0: stop here. I was trying to reach my extraction on Pleasant Hill. Apologize.
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Run back the recent plays for you. This one has been Sapien, High Noon, Gato del Oro, Rockers Hi-Fi Remix. It's a nice one. You don't find this out a lot. Oh yeah, I got a sweet dub plate coming up. Before that, we heard Sparks from a Wheel, the vocal from Ray and Christian, Echo, the remixes. Early on, we heard Shelter by Shelter. Body and Soul, William Oyabor, a remix by Scientist. Excellent dub there from Scientist. First record starting us off, Silently Bad Minded, Stereo MC's dub, instrumental. Drop. Keep it locked in. I got all kinds of dubs on the come up. 99.3 low power FM community radio. 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

Eh?

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0: putting all these sounds together, aren't you afraid that you're going to get white noise? And I said, I'm sure it'll be noise, but I doubt whether it'll be white.
1: Voltage control lets electronic composers produce many new and interesting musical events. Unobtainable at classical studios. In fact, with suitable control devices, virtually any sound can be produced.
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I have wanted to...

0: That's right, we're back again. Coming right up, 9 p.m. This is 99.3 WBTV LP Low Power FM Community Radio for Burlington, Vermont. 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I'm in the Media Factory, chopping it up for you. Brought some of my favorite records along. Exploring some deep cuts. Let's see what we have in here.
1: Mission Control gave the spacecraft permission to go for the extravehicular activity. That is, for the walk on the moon.
0: Yeah, we definitely had some good stuff in here. It's Tomorrow Already from the Irresistible Force, one of the absolute masters, Ambient Anarchy, 1990s. Had David Holmes, Ocean 12 soundtrack. We had a Tipsy remixed by We, aka DJ Olive, L Loop, 111. 1997 Asphodel Records. Had that 18th Street Lounge dub played in there from Thievery Corporation. Oh yeah. That was also just like the Irresistible Force LP from the collection of Tim Hazlett. Big shout out to the boys at Wantlist Records. They hooked me up with a lot of the record collection. The hero in our New England community, Tim Hazlett. He's described by his friends as a multifaceted and righteous force of nature. Journalist, DJ scholar, vinyl obsessive, and social activist. Some of the monikers one might use to describe him frequently on the same day or in the same conversation. So, these records are in tribute to Tim Hazlett. Let the vision live on. That's the power of our music and vinyl and samples. Every time we play it, we honor and bring back those who have passed on ideas and feelings from other times. Thanks for joining me here. Show's called Direct Drive. I'm your world boss, DJ host, Fresh Press. Keep it locked in for another hour. Chopping it up live on vinyl. 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Spread the word, tell a friend. Keep your eyes, your ears, your mind.

Attention all passengers for the Boeing 727 of Cruzeiro from Rio de Janeiro to São Paulo, Porto Alegre, and Buenos Aires. Please follow on to gate number 3 and have a good trip.

It's really a simple thing. This is dying. Everyone is suffering. Everyone is seeking. There is mortality. There is frustration and limitation. This is not true. This is not the truth. This is...

getting really into it. I'm enjoying this. Right now we're listening to Big Popper, Beyond My Means. We just heard from Styles of Beyond, Galaxo Welcome. Heard some Mr. Chop off of Light Worlds 2008, Now Again Records. Rasputin Stash, 1972. United Future Organization. Little piece called United Future Airlines. Double Vays Dub from 1994. DJ Vadim, USSR Reconstruction. Exploring the Inside World with Dr. L. Keep it locked in. We got some more abstract, eclectic beats locked in. Media Factory 99.

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of coming back. 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Sun's coming back. 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
1: Yeah.
0: Too many people like it. 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
1: Yes.
0: And it doesn't concern him as such.
1: He doesn't know. 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

Welcome on in. Time upon us, gathering around some sort of listening device to experience a musical experience together. My name is Andy Goldfinger, the musical consigliere here, broadcasting live from the Flying Eye Studios, high atop the 15th floor of the Farva Building in beautiful downtown Vinita. New stuff today, plenty of it. Gigi Danisco, Brian Jackson, Downtown Mystic, Shannon Address. And then from the pantry of musicalness at my disposal, it's the infamous String Dusters, Little Village, Deb Ryder, some Thievery Corp, Peter Storm, and the Blues Society. They're out of Portugal. And then we'll have some birthdays as well. Let's begin, shall we? A new one. The album is called Seasons from Gigi Danisco.

That's Norah Jones. Once I Had a Laugh from Daybreaks, the first stanza in the books. We heard from Peter Storm and the Blues Society with the Meditation Blues. Cake with Love You Madly and Gina Danisco started things off with Every Day from the new album Seasons. Well, 1967, Pink Floyd released their debut album, The Piper at the Gates of Dawn. It was only in the UK. We didn't get it here yet. 92.7 KOCF.

That's Tracy Chapman. Don't Dwell. Clifton Chenier before that with the Alligator Stomp. The Third Mind. Oh, man, Dave Alvin. He's so good in that. Groovin' is Easy and Pink Floyd, Matilda Mother from the very first album released in the UK, 1967 was the year. Piper's At the Gates of Dawn, the album, the program, Music Gumbo. Well, 60 years ago, John Lennon made his infamous comment that the Beatles were more popular than Jesus. Oh, yeah, that didn't go over so well. But the truth is, Beatlemania was in full swing, and they really had become more popular than God. 3 years earlier was the first time they actually got on the charts here in the

That's Parliament. The Placebo Syndrome from Funkin'Telechi versus the Placebo Syndrome. All right, Paul Simon in there as well. Joan Osborne, I Don't Need No Doctor. Well, no, because you have the Placebo Syndrome, obviously. And David Byrne, Don't Be Like That from Who Is the Sky and the Beatles, From Me to You, which eventually went to number one, but was the first song from the Beatles to appear on the charts back in 1963. Well, that's it. You can stick a fork in me for this installment of Music Gumbo. I am done. My name is Andy Goldfinger. It has been my distinct pleasure to serve you here on Music Gumbo today. Feel free to get in contact with me. If you would like to contribute to this melange, please do not leave it all up to me. You can send me an email at andy@kocf.org. You can go to our website, which is musicgumbo.net. Once there, you'll find a way to support this musical concoction. Until we gather again next time, get out there and be a good human.

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eyes of the screws hang from extension cords. 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It's the golden age of arseholes and the triumph of disgrace. Howling winds turn cornfields into rags. 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

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And I was not planning on going out tonight, but I'll grab some pepper spray from Kmart, chuck a ski mask in my bag.

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Darling, if you love me, please show me some proof of your good intentions. I'd like it on my desk in triplicate on Monday morning, the very latest. I know this might seem silly, but I like to be absolutely positive. If you have been deceiving me, well, it's a neat bit of jiggery poker.

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Too bad if I'm lying.

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Let's do the Mortal Coil Shuffle, the cumulative average of wasted time, anxiety plus caffeine. Every pleasure is guilty and the pleasure is mine. Only one of us is keeping score of the game. Where'd you get the band name? Where'd you get the band name? Edible arrangements.

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I'm the host of Jachi Jams, which airs on Fridays at 3 p.m.

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Why not get in tune with the beat of Burlington and beyond every Saturday at 7 p.m. for our local music block, an hour showcasing a variety of genres and styles with the common theme of being produced by Vermont musicians. 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

tortured singer on an EDM song. A song that is a payoff to human potential. And when they put on my song, DJs all around the world will say, come on, let me feel your energy. I want to be the featured singer on an EDM song. The one they play at parties on Fraternity Row. The one that uplifts your spirit and bothers your roommate and throbs, throbs, throbs through the walls of the warehouse. I want to be the featured singer on an EDM song. Wedding DJs will cringe when it is requested. Spin Magazine, The Needle Drop, and Reader's Digest won't even review it.

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No one will march to it in the streets looking for a brighter day, but ukulele covers of it will crowd your YouTube suggestions, and Art LeBeau will send it out with a dedication to a dog named Snuggles. I want to be the featured singer on an EDM song. It's the role I was born to play, completely faithless, but for a few months I will be everywhere, uplifting your spirit, bothering your roommate. I will throb, throb, throb through the walls of the warehouse. Now turn on your fun light.

0: featured singer on an EDM song. 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I want to be the featured singer on an EDM song. Come on. Let me feel your energy.
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2: Flowers in my garden die faster than they grow. 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
1: Student newspaper sued the Trump administration because non-citizens in our newsroom saw what was happening in the news to Rumaysa Ozturk and to Mahmoud Khalil, and they were frightened to put their name on a story or to go cover the news or to write opinion articles because the chilling effect was so real for them.
0: The Stanford Daily has won a major free speech lawsuit against the Trump administration. We'll speak with the student newspaper's editor-in-chief. Then Tyson Foods shuts down an Illinois meatpacking plant, laying off 2,500 workers amidst a historic cattle shortage caused in part by drought and the rising cost of fertilizer and diesel due to the U.S. war on Iran. Then to Danbury, Connecticut, the site of mass protests after ICE detained dozens of people, including parents dropping their children off at school bus stops. And as the 25th anniversary of the September 11th attacks approaches, we'll look at the deaths of nearly 80 restaurant workers at Windows on the World, the restaurant on the 107th floor of the World Trade Center.
2: With 450 employees, Windows was like the UN of the restaurant world.
3: I was from Peru. It's New York City. It's a melting pot.
4: I came from the Ivory Coast. Being in the U.S. was a big dream.
5: This just in, the plane has crashed into one of the towers.
4: My friend's wife called me to say, your building is burning. I'm trying to call my husband.
6: We didn't know who was there.
0: We'll speak to the Oscar-nominated filmmakers Julie Cohen and Betsy West, co-directors of the new documentary Top of the World. We'll also talk to Sekou Sibe, who was supposed to work at the restaurant on 9/11. He's from the Ivory Coast. He asked his friend from Ecuador to work for him. All that and more coming up. Welcome to Democracy Now!, democracynow.org, The War and Peace Report. I'm Amy Goodman. The death toll from a U.S. missile strike on a wedding party in Iran has risen to 5. Among the dead is a 6-year-old boy. A funeral for the victims was held Thursday. Nearly 70 others were wounded in the U.S. bombing that struck a home in the Iranian city of Kohestak on Tuesday, one of the dozens of U.S. attacks on Iran earlier this week. Reuters reports it was likely a direct hit by a U.S. munition and not a ricochet off another target. Other news outlets, including The New York Times and the BBC, came to similar conclusions. On Thursday, Vice President J.D. Vance said the U.S. will investigate the missile strike, but that he doubts the U.S. was behind the attack.
7: I will say that the Iranian state media has not been a very good scribe about what's happened in the conflict thus far, so I'm extremely skeptical of this.
0: Vance's pledge to investigate the bombing of the wedding party comes 6 months after U.S. cruise missiles struck an elementary school in Minab. That attack killed over 150 people, many of them little girls and boys going to school. The Pentagon's yet to publicly release a report on the strikes. Meanwhile, Vance was asked by CNN's Caitlin Collins whether the war would continue into November.
8: Will this war be over by the time of the midterm elections?
7: Well, Caitlin, again, I wouldn't call it a war. Right now, there is no active shooting. I recognize there have been places where this has flared up. Major combat operations, again, major combat operations lasted for about 6 weeks.
0: Israel's far-right national security minister, Itamar Ben-Gvir, has outlined a plan to remove all Palestinians from the Gaza Strip. He called for the next government to form a ministry in charge of immigration to carry out his plan of mass expulsion.
9: 250,000 in the first year. Is it possible? It is possible. 1.1 million within 3 years, and within 7 years, we can reach almost 1.9 million, which will accumulate. It is possible. It is realistic. It is in our hands. It is within our capabilities.
0: This comes as Israel continues to carry out deadly attacks in Gaza, killing at least 3 Palestinians on Thursday, despite the U.S. brokered so-called ceasefire. Meanwhile, Amnesty International has accused Israel of brazenly confiscating land in the occupied West Bank as part of what the group calls Israel's annexation agenda. The Republican-controlled U.S. House of Representatives has passed a bill to strip federal funding from universities that participate in boycotts of Israel. The measure passed 237 to 169, with 33 Democrats supporting the bill. Democratic Congresswoman Rashida Tlaib, who is Palestinian-American, blasted the legislation.
6: This bill is an attack on free speech and academic freedom, all in the name of defending a genocidal apartheid state. While the Trump administration is stripping universities of their funding, deporting international students, and pressuring universities to shut down their Black and African American studies departments, Congress is voting today to force universities to pledge their loyalty to what? To a foreign government. That's right. Support Israel's government's right now war crimes or lose federal student aid.
0: Missouri's Supreme Court ruled unanimously Thursday a new Republican-drawn congressional map may not be used in November's midterm elections. Republicans had hoped their mid-decade redistricting effort would gain them an additional House seat in the next Congress. Meanwhile, the Trump administration filed an emergency appeal at the Supreme Court Thursday, seeking to reverse a federal judge's order blocking U.S. Postal Service restrictions on mail-in ballots from taking effect. U.S. District Judge Indira Tawani issued the temporary restraining order last week, halting President Trump's directive to USPS to deliver ballots only to voters on federally approved lists. On Thursday, Judge Tawani grilled government lawyers over the plan, warning it could lead to, quote, major disenfranchisement, unquote. The Justice Department says states could lose billions of dollars of federal funding for low-income residents unless they report undocumented immigrants living in their communities. In a legal opinion issued Wednesday, the DOJ warns any state resisting the Trump administration's mass deportation program could lose funding for TANF, Temporary Assistance for Needy Families, and SSI, the Supplemental Security Income Program. The changes are almost certain to draw a legal challenge from Democratic state attorneys general. This comes as new data show nearly 10 million people, including 2.5 million children, have lost access to health coverage during President Donald Trump's second term, and that's before new work requirements and steeper cuts to Medicaid and the Children's Health Insurance Program, CHIP, fully take effect. 5 million fewer people are receiving SNAP food assistance benefits following passage of the 2025 GOP budget reconciliation package known as the One Big Beautiful Bill Act. Federal authorities have once again deported asylum seekers from the U.S. to Haiti, despite an epidemic of gang violence that's displaced nearly 1.5 million people. It was the third consecutive Thursday that a deportation flight landed in the northern city of Cap-Haïtien. Haiti's main international airport in Port-au-Prince is considered too dangerous. In June, the Supreme Court ruled 6-3 to allow the Trump administration to cancel TPS, temporary protected status, for more than a third of a million Haitians living in the U.S. UNICEF warns 1 in 13 children in Haiti are suffering from acute malnutrition. In other immigration news, China's government's demanding answers after a Chinese national was found dead just hours after being booked into ICE detention in the U.S. territory of the Northern Mariana Islands. 51-year-old Lian Yongwei is at least the 57th person to die in the custody of ICE or the U.S. Border Patrol since March of last year. In Washington state, U.S. Immigration and Customs Enforcement, ICE, has released Loreto Javar, a 76-year-old green card holder from the Philippines who was detained during his U.S. citizenship interview. He was jailed for over 2 months, even though he's battling stage 4 cancer. An Immigration and Customs Enforcement officer who shot a Venezuelan immigrant in Minnesota was taken into federal custody late Thursday on charges of making false statements to investigators. That's according to CBS News, which reports a federal grand jury returned a 6-count indictment against the agent, Christian Castro. He's expected to appear in court today. This comes after the Texas Republican Governor Greg Abbott refused to extradite Castro to Minnesota to face more serious charges of second-degree assault assault and falsely reporting a crime. Meanwhile, ProPublica reports a U.S. prosecutor in Minnesota planned to file federal civil rights charges against Castro, but was overruled by higher-ups at the Justice Department. Assistant U.S. Attorney Matthew Evans wrote in an email reviewed by ProPublica, quote, "This is being directed by the main justice and the U.S. attorney. I objected in the strongest possible terms and fought it as hard as I could. It wasn't enough," he said. In Nepal, rescue workers pulled two survivors from a hydropower tunnel Friday morning, 9 days after the partial collapse of a glacier triggered a massive flood and landslide. Rescue work is continuing as authorities believe dozens of others remain trapped in similar tunnels. On Thursday, authorities said the disaster had killed nearly 1,300 people on both sides of the China-Nepal border, with more than 5,600 still missing. The United Nations warns the Himalayas are warming twice as fast as the global average, accelerating the retreat of glaciers and increasing the risk of devastating landslides and floods. The United Nations warns nations will fail to limit global heating to 1.5 degrees Celsius above pre-industrial levels, falling short of a cornerstone of the Paris Climate Agreement. A new report by the UN Environment Program finds that even under the most optimistic scenario, global temperatures are set to rise by at least 1.8 degrees with catastrophic consequences. This is UNEP Director Inger Andersen.
10: Above 1.5 degrees centigrade, we can expect an intensification of extreme weather, of glacier melt, of ecosystem loss, and of sea level rise. And human health and food and water security, cities and infrastructure will come under increasing strain. So put simply, there is no good outcome if we remain above the 1.5.
0: The report concludes that the best remaining option is to overshoot current climate goals on the road to net zero greenhouse gas emissions. Meanwhile, the UN's Weather and Climate Agency is calling for an urgent global response to an unprecedented ocean heat wave that's fueling extreme weather in many parts of the world. The World Meteorological Organization reported Thursday that a supersized El Niño effect is likely to persist through at least next February. Last month, the World Food Program estimated nearly 50 million additional people and highly vulnerable communities will be pushed into acute hunger because of the strengthening El Niño. And those are some of the headlines. This is Democracy Now!, democracynow.org, the War and Peace Report. I'm Amy Goodman in New York, joined by Democracy Now!'s Juan Gonzalez in Chicago. Hi, Juan.
11: Hi, Amy, and welcome to all of our listeners and viewers across the country and around the world.
0: A federal judge has ruled the Trump administration has violated the constitutional rights of international students in seeking to deport them for their pro-Palestinian activism and criticism of Israel. In her ruling, U.S. District Judge Noel Wise wrote, quote, "In the United States, free speech, including the freedom to criticize the government and its leaders, is not a sign of our democracy's fragility. It's evidence of its strength. That strength is diminished when members of our society, citizens and non-citizens alike, must self-censor and behave or suffer the government's retaliation," she said. The lawsuit was filed by the Stanford Daily, the student newspaper at Stanford University, which claimed some of its writers on student visas declined to cover pro-Palestinian protests or report on topics related to Israel, fearing deportation. Student journalists also requested their published articles on such topics be removed from the paper's website. The case raises broader questions about the climate of fear and political repression facing international students during the Trump administration. One of the most striking examples is Rumeysa Öztürk, the Turkish doctoral student at Tufts University. Last year, masked, plainclothes immigration agents snatched Öztürk off the streets of Somerville, Massachusetts. A year earlier, she had co-written an opinion piece for the Tufts student newspaper, the Tufts Daily, critical of the university's response to campus protests over Gaza and the school's failure to uphold student Senate resolutions on Palestine. Tufts University later stated the op-ed did not violate university policy, that no complaints had been filed about it, and that Rumeysa Öztürk had been in good academic and immigration standing. Nonetheless, Her student visa was canceled, and she spent more than 6 weeks in an ICE jail in Louisiana. An immigration court eventually ruled in Remessa's favor, saying the government failed to meet its burden of proof to deport her. However, the message from the Trump administration to international students across the nation remained clear. Their ordinarily protected free political expression could now potentially cost them their immigration status and their freedom. Well, for more, we're joined by two guests who successfully challenged the Trump administration in court. Here in New York City, George Porteous is with us, editor-in-chief of the Stanford Daily. And in Morristown, New Jersey, Will Creeley, legal director of FIRE, the Foundation for Individual Rights and Expression, which represented the Stanford Daily in court. George and Will, we welcome you both to Democracy Now! Let's begin with you, George Porteous. You are a rising senior at Stanford. You're the editor-in-chief of the paper. Talk about why you brought this suit. What were the student reporters saying to you, the international students?
1: Well, thank you for having me. And what we were hearing from the non-citizens in our newsroom and from non-citizens across campus, current students, former students, alumni, was that they were genuinely frightened because of what they saw in the headlines, what they saw happen to Remessa Öztürk. They were understandably frightened that if they reported the news, even if they weren't writing an op-ed, even if they were just covering a protest or a vigil, if they put their name on a byline, they were frightened that they were going to lose their visa. And so what we said is, we can't function as a newspaper if we don't have these voices included in our newspaper. So we filed suit, and last week the judge gave us a favorable ruling.
11: And George, what was the initial response of the Stanford administration to your lawsuit? Did they support your efforts?
1: You know, the administration has remained relatively silent about this suit. We still haven't heard any response from them since this decision. And we're an independent organization. So this was a suit filed by the Stanford Daily on our own independently. And that's really why we were in this case, not really because of the university.
11: And what has this all taught you in terms of the ability of folks to stand up and defend the First Amendment?
1: Well, I think what it's shown me is that it really has to begin locally, because we were dealing with a problem inside of our newsroom with our peers, and this was about solidarity and also just the practical need to continue doing our jobs and to continue reporting the news. So it's shown me that it really does begin with everyday people. It begins with students, too. Students, I think, have enormous power to stand up to what this administration has done in terms of civil liberties and constitutional rights. And we have real power, is what this ruling has shown us.
0: And are other students who have previously said they're not going to cover a protest, are they willing to now? Has this made a difference, changed the climate in your newsroom?
1: You know, it's still, I think, too early to see, but I'm hopeful that this ruling, because it's a very strong legal precedent, will carve out more room for non-citizens to feel that they can participate in democracy on campus.
0: Will Creeley, you are legal director at FIRE, the Foundation for Individual Rights and Expression. Talk about why you approached the Stanford Daily, why this is such a significant decision.
12: Well, it's an honor to be here, Amy and Juan, and I'm so proud listening to George now expound upon the importance of folks like George and his predecessor Greta standing up for First Amendment rights. It's extremely important. When you see Remessa Öztürk in prison orange from a detention center in Louisiana for co-authoring an op-ed, you know something has gone terribly wrong. With this administration, again and again, the chill is the point. These actions that they're taking, these wanton violations of the First Amendment, are designed to get folks like George and his colleagues at the Stanford Daily to feel scared, to think twice, to ask that their names not appear on news reporting or opinion pieces. That's flatly un-American. So it was extremely important to us to fight back. And we're so grateful for the bravery of the Stanford Daily folks and our Jane Doe colleague, Jane Doe plaintiff, who was a member of Students for Justice in Palestine and was no longer going to protest or flying a Palestinian flag or wearing shirts that expressed her political opinions. She self-censored because of what the administration was doing. That's a First Amendment violation every day of the week. It's flatly un-American. And that's why we're very proud of last week's victory.
11: Well, the some members of the Trump administration responded. Steve Miller posted on X, quote, "A district court judge says America must admit and keep foreigners who hate America and hate Americans. Court-ordered civilizational suicide. It will not stand." Response, and also the issue that you, you could talk a little bit about the due process question you raised.
12: Stephen Miller's got it exactly backwards. In the year 1800, Thomas Jefferson, in his inaugural address, made clear that in this country, we protect the First Amendment rights of even those who call for the dissolution of this country, responding to the Alien and Sedition Acts. We have a long history in this country of protecting that speech. That's what makes this country special. We have to live those values. It's Stephen Miller who's un-American here, not folks who are expressing their political opinions. The United States is supposed to be where folks from around the world, folks like Rumeysa Ozturk, Mohsen Mahdawi, Mahmoud Khalil, can come and learn about what it means to be able to speak out without fear of a midnight knock on the door or being whisked away by masked federal agents. We're going to continue fighting for those fundamental American rights, no matter who's in office.
0: Well, we're going to be talking about people being whisked away by federal agents in a moment when we go to Danbury, Connecticut. I want to thank you both for being with us and just ask you, as you go into your senior year, George, what are you majoring in?
1: I'm a history major.
0: So what have you learned?
1: Well, history repeats itself. And I think what we've seen is this administration has a clear agenda. They're trying to instill fear on campuses, and they've done lasting damage. I mean, this lawsuit is a victory, but a lot of damage has already been done. So I think what I've learned is that we have a responsibility, especially as students. We have an opportunity to continue standing up for our peers, because when the most vulnerable among us is afraid to speak, we should all be deeply concerned.
0: George Porteous, editor-in-chief of the Stanford Daily. Will Creeley, legal director at FIRE, the Foundation for Individual Rights and Expression. Coming up, Tyson Foods shuts down an Illinois meatpacking plant, laying off 2,500 workers amidst a historic cattle shortage caused in part by drought and the rising cost of fertilizer and diesel fuel due to the U.S. war on Iran. Stay with us.

0: brutality and unjust laws cannot defeat us. Who'll defend the workers who cannot...
1: There's Power in the Union by Billy Bragg. This is Democracy Now!, democracynow.org. I'm Amy Goodman with Juan Gonzalez. As we head into this Labor Day weekend, we turn now to the abrupt closure of a Tyson Foods beef processing plant in Joslyn, Illinois. 2,500 workers lost their jobs with almost no notice. Many had worked at the plant for decades. The plant closed August 14th. The United Food and Commercial Workers International Union, which represents more than 2,000 of the workers, said they received no advance notice from the company. On Thursday, dozens of laid-off workers protested at the Illinois State Capitol in Springfield, urging Illinois Governor J.B. Pritzker to reopen the plant under state ownership and provide relief to all affected workers. Tyson Foods also shuttered a facility in Utah, citing, quote, historic cattle shortages as the reason for the closures. The 75-year low of the U.S. cattle herd is due in part to drought, the rising cost of fertilizer and diesel due to the U.S. war in Iran, and years of industry consolidation. Workers held a rally in Joslyn soon after the mass layoffs. They demanded Tyson increase their severance pay to at least 6 months of full compensation with benefits. Tyson Foods CEO and president Donnie King made over $34 million last year, nearly 800 times more than the median Tyson worker and double the average CEO-to-worker pay ratio among S&P Standard & Poor's 500 companies. This is a clip of laid-off Tyson worker Ahoro Asalisi, who spent 11 years at the plant. He sent the message yesterday.
2: This closing makes me a lot of stress. A lot of stress. Oh, every day I have to think about, I don't sleep. Every day I have to apply the job. It is difficult to get a job in course of the year. It is very, very difficult. We lose our friends, our income go down, and I want to talk, 11 years at Tyson is not easy, 1 year at Tyson is not easy, 2 weeks at Tyson is not easy. I think about our grandma, our daddies, who spent 26 years, 30 years, 35 years at Tyson. He spent all their life over there. Well, what company can take them? Our governor, please. We want our job back.
1: To talk more about this, we're joined by Caitlin Clark, director at Essential Workers for Democracy. Her latest piece in Labor Notes headline, Treated Worse Than Cattle, 2,500 Tyson Workers Laid Off Plant Shutters Overnight. She's joining us here in New York. Talk about what this means. 2,500 people laid off at once. Many worked at this plant for decades. Mm-hmm.
3: Yeah. So 2,500 workers were laid off virtually overnight. They got zero notice to the workers, to their union, their families, or their community. Many of these workers, as you mentioned, and as Ahoro mentioned, have worked at Tyson for 10, 20, some 30 years, doing some of the most dangerous jobs in America. Some have sustained cuts, chemical burns, repeated motion injuries. And through these years, they've made billions of dollars in profit for Tyson, which is one of the biggest meatpacking companies in the world. They're part of what we call the Big Four meat packers. They own 85% of all beef production in the United States. And the Big Four packers have played a huge role in the cattle shortage that we're seeing today. So Tyson has credited the cattle shortage for the reason for the closure. But you know, what we're seeing is while there are cattle shortages due to climate change-induced droughts and the increased price of diesel and fertilizer due to the war on Iran, we've also seen a years-long corporate consolidation in the meatpacking industry that's led to alleged collusion between the Big Four packers to repress the prices that they pay to cattle producers for their livestock. In addition to repressing the wages that they pay to workers for their work in the meatpacking packing plants and inflating the prices that they charge to consumers at the grocery store. So after all this, you know, these workers are now looking for new employment. Many of them are losing their health insurance. And because the vast majority of them are immigrant workers, many of them, even though they are eligible to receive unemployment benefits, are afraid to apply for those benefits. And so these workers have been organizing, protesting, organizing rallies to call on Tyson to extend their severance pay and calling on Illinois Governor J.B. Pritzker to intervene to help keep the plant open.
4: And Caitlin, isn't the shutdown illegal? Or that there's a WARN requirement for employers of a minimum number of days that they must notify workers before shutting down?
3: Yes, so that's been under debate. The company has claimed that they will continue to pay workers severance pay until October, which would keep them in compliance with the WARN Act. But workers like Ahura are receiving roughly half of their previous paychecks. So, you know, paychecks that used to be $900 or $1,000 are now much closer to $400 or $500 a week. So that payment will continue for 2 months until October, which the company is claiming will keep them in compliance with the WARN Act. On top of that, they have made a plant closure agreement with the union that will give the workers about 1 to 4 weeks of additional severance, depending on how long they worked there. But for workers who worked more than 10 years at Tyson, they're only receiving 4 weeks of severance on top of the federally mandated severance pay that they're receiving due to the WARN Act.
4: Mentioned the union agreement. What has been the role of the union in this situation, and have they had meetings with the workers before signing such agreements?
3: Well, unfortunately, what we've heard from many workers

0: They deserve, you know, a fighting union where members are in charge. That's why we formed Essential Workers for Democracy. It's a nationwide network of rank-and-file UFCW members who are fighting to build a stronger and a more democratic union from the bottom up, primarily through the right to vote for a top union leadership. We've seen what this looks like in other unions like the United Auto Workers that won the right to vote just a few years ago, elected new leadership, and then went on strike against the big three automakers in 2023. Part of those contract negotiations were fighting companies like Stellantis to reopen formerly closed plants. Now, that fight is still ongoing, but it demonstrates that rank-and-file union members and workers across the country are hungry to take on these companies for who they really are, that they don't need, you know, partnerships with management, that we need to take on the bosses and be serious about the level of inequality and exploitation that working people are facing today.
1: And the message of the workers in this last 30 seconds who are rallying in Joslyn, in Springfield, as we move into Labor Day.
0: Mm-hmm. As we're going into Labor Day, I think it's an important reminder that working people in this country have never had their rights or their dignity handed to them by the bosses. It has to be organized for, it has to be fought for, and it can be won. When we look at labor history, we see that the 8-hour workday, the weekend, the 40-hour work week, those are all due to the power of the labor movement, due to solidarity and strikes. And working people need more, they deserve more, and they're ready to fight for it. It's time that our union leadership catch up with them.
1: Caitlin Clark, director at Essential Workers for Democracy. We'll link to your article. Treated worse than cattle, 2,500 Tyson workers laid off, plant shutters overnight. This is Democracy Now!, democracynow.org. I'm Amy Goodman with Juan Gonzalez. More than 1,000 people rallied in Danbury, Connecticut, Wednesday night to protest recent immigration arrests in Connecticut. There have been roughly 100 ICE arrests of immigrants in recent weeks, more than half in the city of Danbury. At least 60 businesses in the city also closed their doors for a day without immigrants in support of the city's immigrant community. Among the arrests, local officials reported parents were picked up when they brought their children to school bus stops. The kids went into the bus, and then the parents were taken by ICE. This is Connecticut Senator Chris Murphy last week.
2: There has been an obscene uptick in arrests here in Danbury, in particular this morning. There was a hunting of families happening at school bus stops in which ICE apparently waited for kids to board the bus and then picked up the parents just to intentionally terrorize the kids so that when they get off the bus, their parents are gone in detention, feeling traumatized, alone, scared to death. This has to stop.
1: CNN's Dana Bash asked so-called border czar Tom Homan about the bus stop arrests.
3: Are ICE officers detaining parents at school bus stops?
4: ICE is in the business of terrorizing children. That's just political fire. ICE is out there enforcing law that was enacted by Congress.
1: So he didn't deny what ICE was doing. On Thursday, Connecticut Senator Richard Blumenthal hosted a town hall in Danbury to hear directly from officials and community members. The advocacy group Danbury Unites for Immigrants says detentions occurred at day laborer gathering spots and a Latino grocery store, and that two of its legal observers were shoved by officers, with one hospitalized with injuries from pepper spray. For more, we're joined by Juliana Soares, a lead organizer for Danbury Unites for Immigrants, joining us from Danbury. Explain what's happening right now, Juliana, and why Danbury?
5: Danbury has really become the epicenter of ICE violence here in Connecticut. As you mentioned, at least 65 people were abducted over 4 days. That's over 65 families that have had their entire lives turned upside down and uprooted. I think that Danbury is targeted because Danbury is a diverse city. It's one of the most diverse cities in the country. And we know that our diversity is our strength, and that makes us kind of like an easy target for this administration right now at this time, unfortunately.
6: And Caitlin, what we're seeing now, that in the first year of the Trump administration, these big splash, high profile raids with television cameras. And now, since the firing of Kristi Noem as head of Homeland Security, we're now seeing a completely different approach for the same purpose.

0: is. Now we're seeing basically thousands of people disappear, abducted, as you say. What has been the impact on the Danbury community, which is has a significant immigrant population?
1: Yeah, we can feel the fear in our community, in the streets. Last week, we really have been describing it as the administration terrorizing our city, because that is what it felt like. The streets were empty. Kids stayed home from practice. Kids stayed home from school. Kids were seeing this happen from inside the bus as agents and masked agents often would shut down the street to just abduct people. So it really has been terrorizing. And we have seen this spectacle that these ICE agents have been doing and escalating alongside. They've come here with cameras. They've just do like a gross display of force and intimidation in a grocery store parking lot where they're just walking around, kind of hunting their next target. And the community sees that. You know, they drive by. These are, like I said, kids that are coming home from school on the bus, and they see that, and everybody's just really scared. So we tried to come together to have solidarity and to show this community that, you know, there are people that are here for them, and we are going to support them through this, and we'll work through this together.
2: Juliana, can you talk about what happens at the school buses, at the bus stops?
1: Yeah, so we saw this was last week. It was the first week of school. And as Chris Murphy said, the senator, you know, we saw and heard from community members that ICE was stopping at school bus stops, and they would take people, take parents after they had just dropped off their kids. And not satisfied in doing this just in the morning, they did that in the afternoon. Whether or not they were targeting specific bus stops, they were on bus routes. We have, you know, videos of kids inside the bus screaming ICE in Danbury. So while Tom Holman said that, you know, he's not aware of it, our community, our kids are very aware of ICE presence and of the ICE violence that is happening within our city.
0: And Juliana, apologies for my senior moment of misidentifying you. But
1: it's okay.
0: What is Danbury Unite for Immigrants doing right now to support these families?
1: excuse me, we're doing a lot, but it's still not enough. You know, we have volunteers mobilizing as early as 5:30 in the morning to try to document ICE presence, to try to be witness to what's going on. We have helpline to try to field calls from families that are searching for missing relatives. We support people that are in post-detention, whether it's with grocery cards, giving people rides, picking up school supplies that was much needed this week, and trying to connect them with legal assistance as well. So we're trying to do a lot. We're trying to connect with our community members. But like I said, it's still not enough, and we're working around the clock because what happened last week was horrendous.
2: It's very interesting that the Danbury mayor, Roberto Alves, was undocumented into his 20s, said the fear he felt as a child is different from what his community is dealing with now. This is Mayor Alves.
3: This isn't a uniquely Danbury story. It is going on all across our country. It's up to us to document it. It's up to us to talk about it. I thanked Danbury Unites for Immigrants immensely over the last week. I've asked folks to join their ranks so we can have more people out there. I've also asked them to make sure they're careful, that they're not also taking it too far with a group that's taking it too far on them, because that group has shown that they will kill American citizens for doing what these folks are doing to keeping our brothers, sisters, fathers, mothers safe. We have seen, and it's not anecdotal, it's through the great investigative work of these advocates, that the majority of the folks that they are grabbing, that they are detaining, that they're putting in dark places that aren't traceable right now, but we're starting to learn about them before they go and get processed somewhere else, is because of the work that these community groups are doing.
2: So that's the Danbury mayor, Alvis, who came to this country undocumented until his 20s. We'll continue what's happening in Danbury and around the country here on Democracy Now! Juliana Soares, I want to thank you for being with us, lead organizer for Danbury Unites for Immigrants. Coming up next week is the 25th anniversary of the September 11th attacks. We'll look at what happened at Windows on the World, on the 107th floor of the World Trade Center. More than 70 workers died on September 11th. It's been called the UN of workers. We'll look at the new documentary, Top of the World. Stay with us.

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1: Because Billy Bragg performing Why We Build the Wall here in our Democracy Now! Studio. This is Democracy Now!, democracynow.org. I'm Amy Goodman with Juan Gonzalez. We end today's show with a look at a new documentary that premieres on CNN Monday night, just ahead of the 25th anniversary of the attacks on the World Trade Center, September 11th, 2001. Top of the World is directed by the Oscar-nominated filmmakers Julie Cohen and Betsy West. It tells the story of Windows on the World, the legendary restaurant atop the World Trade Center, the North Tower. Through the eyes of the former chefs and immigrant workers who kept the restaurant going until it all came to a tragic end a quarter of a century ago. Everyone who was at the restaurant the morning of September 11, 2001, was killed. That includes 79 workers and 91 guests. This is the trailer for Top of the World.
2: Innovative.
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2: Magical. Windows on the World was a show every night. You couldn't get in unless you knew somebody. The World Trade Center was built during this financial crisis. It was a very big expense.
5: People just didn't like these two buildings. And so the idea was open a restaurant, humanize it.
6: Joe Baum, who was opening this restaurant over 100 stories up in the air, he understood that people went out because you wanted an experience.
5: With 450 employees, Windows was like the UN of the restaurant world.
7: I was from Peru. It's New York City. It's a melting pot.
8: I came from the Ivory Coast. Being in the U.S. was a big dream.
9: This just in, the plane has crashed into one of the towers.
8: My friend's wife called me to say, your building is burning. I'm trying to call my husband.
10: We didn't know who was there.
5: We are still here, and we retain the memory of them.
6: Everybody's notion of the restaurant changed. It became ours.
11: We weren't just co-workers. It was a family.
8: These are the kind of stories that you remember.
2: There will never be anything like Windows in the World.
1: The trailer for Top of the World, a new documentary by the Oscar-nominated filmmakers Julie Cohen and Betsy West about Windows on the World, the restaurant atop the World Trade Center on the 107th floor. This is another clip from the film that features some of the former workers at the restaurant and how well things were going in the months before September 11, 2001.
12: I think on the last year, we're the highest grossing restaurant. Mm-hmm. Is it in the United States?
13: Privately owned.
7: We were all in sync, and we were mainly the same people moving ahead in the company. David Emil was the owner of Windows. So David comes to the front desk one day, and he's like, Natalie, you interested in being a manager? Yes. I felt appreciated. That was the first opportunity that I was given to move ahead in my career.
8: In 2001, I think for me, it was the first moment of stability. I decided to bring my wife to America. I was working a little harder and getting the promotion and also improving significantly my English proficiency. And I had a pending asylum case. For me, it was going in the right direction. My wife got pregnant, and she was due in October 2001.
5: 2001 was the 25th anniversary of Windows on the World. We were planning a series of parties. We had it planned for October. Veuve Clicquot Champagne printed a special label for us that was a 25th anniversary label. 25 years for any restaurant is a celebration. And for us, it was momentous.
1: That clip from the documentary Top of the World premiering on CNN Monday night. For more, we're joined here in the studio by the directors Julie Cohen and Betsy West. Their previous film together include RBG and Julia, My Name is Pauli Murray, and the forthcoming Amelia for Amelia Earhart. And we're joined here in New York by one of the former workers at Windows on the World, who's featured in the documentary, Seku Sebi. He worked as a cook at Windows on the World and was scheduled to work on September 11th, but a co-worker asked him to switch shifts. He later became president of ROC, that's Restaurant Opportunity Center United, an advocacy group for restaurant workers. Today, he's a nonprofit consultant. You lost 70 co-workers on September 11th as we come up on the 25th anniversary. My deepest condolences to you and, well, to everyone. So your friend— He was from Ecuador. You're from the Ivory Coast. Asked you to work that he asked if you would switch with him, right? Yeah. And that could he work on September 11th in the morning?
8: Yeah, it is one of those stories that's very sad, but gave me the guilt all along. Moises Rivas was supposed to work on Saturday night and asked me to swap a shift with him. Used to be off Sundays and Mondays, and I worked for him on Saturday. On Sunday, he worked for me on Tuesday. He didn't make it.
1: And the man who brought you to Windows on the World, who also worked there, talk about him and his family and what happened that morning. You were home, right?
8: Yeah, I was home. When I came from Africa in 96, I was living with Karim. Up until 2020, when his wife came and he has two kids, and I left his apartment and took my own. His wife called me and asked me to check the TV because our building is burning. And I turned the TV on. It was effectively burning. She asked me to call her husband. We have two phones. I keep calling the phone numbers. It was ringing. And nobody ever picked up until the phone went dead silent when the building collapsed.
3: And Seku, could you talk about when you found out what the enormous loss of your coworkers on that day, and how to organize after 9/11?
8: After we lost. After the collapse of a building, it was so difficult that we didn't know how to make sense of everything that happened. So we kind of organized ourselves, went to the union first, because the employer didn't have the name of his own employees. Everything was burned down in the building. So we started to organize among ourselves to support all the restaurant workers and see what we can do for each other. Going out, looking for a job. The tourism industry was dead. No restaurant were hiring, but at least when you go to a restaurant and you find as a cook, you find a server job, you can come to a center, a place where we gather and say, hey, they don't have a cook position, but they have a server position. So this is how we were keeping each other informed and helping each other get a new job. And that's what became later the Restaurant Opportunity Centers United.
1: Julie Cohen, talk about your decision to focus on this, 25th anniversary of the World Trade Center attacks.
4: Yeah. I mean, obviously, there's a side of real sadness and tragedy and the loss of life and people that were dear to Seku and others. But Windows on the World was also a place of beauty, of diversity, of opportunity. And when we learned about really the extraordinary immigrant workforce of Windows and what they collectively created, is just a reminder of the contributions of immigrant New Yorkers to the restaurant world and to the culture of the city.
3: And Julie, what are you hoping is the message of the film audience? There'll be a lot of commemorations in a few days of the tragedy.
4: Yeah, I mean, I think we want people to remember not just the tragedy, but the real beauty and the specific stories of what was lost on that day. I mean, you can be overwhelmed by the sadness, but let's not let that wipe away the legacy of a truly extraordinary institution in New York and all the people that helped make it be everything it was.
1: And Betsy West, talk about why you wanted to get involved with this project on this 25th anniversary.
10: Yeah, as Julie said, we were a little reluctant at the beginning. I mean, it's such a painful memory. We're both New Yorkers. We worked in the news business. We all spent months and months and months covering this story. But I think it was learning about the immigrant workers and realizing the connection to what's going on today, that this seemed like a story that was going to resonate. I mean, in across the country, 22% of the people who work in restaurants are immigrants. And here in New York, I mean, it's well over 50% of the people. And they
1: and the number of people who are picked up by ICE. How many? I mean, I don't know if we know the numbers of restaurant workers.
10: I don't think we know, but we do know that ICE hangs out around restaurants looking for people. And, you know, this is a story of what the contributions of these people are, you know, what how they help drive our economy and just our life, you know, our experience of going to restaurants and having a rich and diverse life. And this seemed like an important story to tell.
3: And, yeah, and Betsy, following up on that, given this, I think, over 50,000 people arrested by ISIS last month, are you hoping to spur further conversation about the role of immigrants in U.S. society today?
10: Yeah, absolutely. I think that, I mean, not only are immigrants working in restaurants, they're starting restaurants. I mean, again, the percentage is it's over 30% of restaurants that are started in this country are by immigrants.
1: And Julie, you're not only a leading journalist and documentary maker, you're also a leader of the protests in an area, your community in New Jersey, particularly around ICE.
4: Yeah, I mean, I would count myself among many Americans who are vocally speaking out against ICE's unlawful and unintelligent in terms of what the impact is on society.
1: And detention you were also on Democracy Now! With your husband, Paul Barrett, both pulling your bank accounts from Citizens Bank because of their support of deportation has led them to pull out of support for CoreCivic and GEO Group.
4: That's true.
10: Yes.
1: Sekou, what gives you hope today? I mean, you headed ROC, the Restaurant Opportunity Center, for years. You just recently left. You see the climate today. You come from an immigrant community, you yourself from Côte d'Ivoire, from the Ivory Coast.
14: Yeah. I think, for me, the whole story of Windows on the Wall is a story of resilience. I seen mass deportation during the Bush number two era. Now it's gotten worse. But let's never give up hope, because realities do change. But we need to keep fighting against the system that's making immigrant communities as, you know, the worst thing that ever happened to America.
1: You were an asylum seeker when you came to the United States,
14: yes.
1: And now you're a U.S. citizen.
14: Yes. It was a long process that took almost 20 years, because adjusting status in America is actually extremely complicated. But we should never give up hope. I think the story for Windows on the Wall is a story for resilience, a resilience in the face of adversity. And this adversity, we will overcome it if we don't give up. And we shall never give up.
3: And Sekou, when you hear of the current administration going after not only on also those trying to shut down all asylum claims, eliminate status, trying to change bills and increasing fees for people trying to come in. Your sense of what the future holds?
14: Yeah, my sense, again, my sense of the future of America will always be hopeful. There is a bump on the road. I remember John Ashcroft in the Bush era. And I think we came back to the same thing. It is a cycle. There are something that's really bad nowadays, and we have to we have to face it. We have to fight against it. And what Julie is doing is a way to go. In a functioning democracy, immigrants are not seen as the enemy. But unfortunately, this is what is going. But the hope is we lose hope, and we should never lose hope. We should keep fighting.
1: Sekou Sibe worked at Windows on the World, lost 70 co-workers at the World Trade Center on September 11, 2001, went on to organize restaurant workers for almost a quarter of a century. And Julie Cohen and Betsy West are the Oscar-nominated filmmakers. Their new film, Top of the World, premieres on CNN on Monday. That does it for our show. I'll be in Madison, Wisconsin at the Barrymore Theater on Saturday night and at Chicago for two events, one of them with Juan Gonzalez after the screening of Steal the Story. 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I'm Amy Goodman with Juan Gonzalez.

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Here is classical music from Beethoven to Bernstein, two of the greatest musicians of all time. We play the big hits by such composers as Chopin, Tchaikovsky, Brahms, Ravel, Shostakovich, and many others. I am your host, Roger Berger, from Ames, Iowa, and here we go.

Today, we are featuring two composers that are not on our regular list of 26 classical musicians from Beethoven to Bernstein. They are Edvard Grieg of Norway and Ottorino Respighi of Italy, both composed in the Romantic, not the modern style. Grieg's works were mostly composed in the late 19th century, and Respighi composed exclusively in the early 20th. For 30 years, from 1906 through 1937, and Grieg became a great hero in Norway, thanks to his piano concerto and many other outstanding works. Here now is the Grieg Piano Concerto in A minor. I will be back with further comment after the first movement ends.

That was the first movement of Eduard Grieg's Piano Concerto in A Minor. Most of Grieg's compositions were either piano or orchestra, but interestingly, he only wrote one piano concerto. And it is truly a masterpiece. It is one of the most famous of all piano concertos. Here, then, are the second and third movements played without interruption.

You have heard one of the great piano concertos, Edvard Grieg's Opus 16 in A minor, which premiered in 1869. It was an instant and enduring success. Before moving on to Respighi, I want to just tell you a little more about my concept for this show. I really enjoy the romantic era of the 19th century. Most of the 26 composers that I picked for my show were composing during that period, and several of the modern era composers favored the romantic over the modern style, especially Saint-Saëns, Sibelius, Rachmaninoff, and Gershwin. On an earlier broadcast, I mentioned the names of the first 13 composers on my list of 26, and here are the remaining 13. Composer number 14 is Gustav Mahler, born in 1860. All of his 10 magnificent symphonies were composed between 1888 and 1911, the year of his death. In birth order after Mahler are Claude Debussy, Richard Strauss, Jean Sibelius, Sergei Rachmaninoff, Maurice Ravel, Bela Bartok, Igor Stravinsky, Sergei Prokofiev, George Gershwin, Dmitri Shostakovich, Benjamin Britten, and finally, Leonard Bernstein. I chose those 13 composers along with the previous 13 to help me focus on one major era of classical music, starting in 1804 and continuing basically through 1992, which is about 180 years. And there are many great composers, such as the two I am showcasing today, that are not on my list. Nobody can assemble a perfect list of the very best of most anything, certainly not in classical music compositions, but you can pick your favorites, you can pick composers and pieces that are beloved by many people. Just to give you an example of what I'm talking about, I'll mention three other composers besides Respighi and Grieg that are not on my list. Those would be Verdi, Offenbach, and Aaron Copland. One day I'll share that full list with you and play a short piece or two from each of the many composers. That will take some time. Now, today's show will conclude with a popular piece by Otto Rino Respighi, and it is titled The Birds. This is a tone poem, and four of the five movements imitate bird sounds. The first movement is the prelude, the introduction. Now, the four bird sounds movements, 2 through 5, are the hen, the dove, the nightingale, and the cuckoo. I'll repeat those four bird names after the prelude and a few words about Respighi. But first, here is the prelude to The Birds.

That was The Prelude to the Birds by Respighi. Just a little more about Respighi. He composed several wonderful tone poems about Rome, such as The Fountains of Rome, The Festivals of Rome. He lived his whole life in Italy from 1879 to 1936 and composed mainly between 1914 and 1929. Well into the modern era, still composing romantic style. Now for the Ford Bird imitations. See if you can recognize and identify and relate these sounds. The first is the hen, second the dove, third nightingale, and finally cuckoo. You'll all recognize cuckoo when you get to that one.

You heard Respighi's tone poem, The Birds. The London Symphony Orchestra was conducted by Estevan Kertész. Roger Berger from Ames, Iowa, signing off. Thank you so much for listening. 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Thank you.

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I'm the host of The Guitar Factory on WBTV-LP in Burlington. 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
1: 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And this is Present Time, and I'm Catherine, your host of Present Time. Present Time explores public affairs, culture, and the importance of sharing our individual and collective stories. I'm excited to host in the studio this morning Naomi Burrell and her daughter, Noah Urbitel, to talk about a very unique and powerful experience they recently shared together. But let's start by creating space for each of you to introduce yourself to listeners. What do you want them to know about you?
2: Hi, I'm Naomi. What do I want you to know about me? My comrade at arms is right next to me, and we love going on adventures, watching movies, and cooking food together.
3: I would say that sums us up pretty well. I'm Noah, my comrade in arms, my mother over here. She said it best as I could. We've gone on some pretty amazing travels together, and we're excited to tell you about this one.
1: Excellent. I'm so excited. So you two did this really cool thing together. What was that thing?
3: We did the Camino de Santiago. So we walked about 100 miles this summer together.
1: Okay. About 100 miles.
2: Plus a couple of extra here and there to get to dinner and to ice cream.
3: Oh, that's very true.
1: Yeah, fuel for the journey. So I'm curious, for folks that don't know about the Camino, do you know roughly how long people have been walking this? It's a pilgrimage path, correct?
2: It is a pilgrimage path. People do it for many different reasons. I wouldn't say that we necessarily did it as a pilgrimage, or at least a religious pilgrimage. From our understanding, people have been doing this since the 9th century. Mm-hmm. So, yeah, I guess they didn't have Facebook to keep them busy, so they went on a long walk instead.
3: A very long walk.
1: So I'm curious about what inspired you two as a mom and daughter, because I'm sure that there are some moms and daughters for whom the thought of walking roughly 100 miles with each other with gear on your backs wouldn't be like top of bucket list. What inspired you two to do this together?
3: So luckily, my mom and I happen to get along pretty well.
2: Sometimes.
3: Occasionally. And we've traveled really well together in the past. And this actually all started back in 2019 when I graduated with my bachelor's. We went on a trip together and we started this. So we got about 4 or 5 days into it before I got injured and we had to stop. Mm. And I graduated with my master's a couple of months ago. And so in order to celebrate that, we went back to finish it. So this has been in the works for quite a long time at this point. But what originally inspired it, I learned about it in a freshman travel literature course in college. And I told my mom about it, and she had just learned about it as well. And so we've been hatching this plan since about 2016.
1: And first off, I'm so sorry that the initial walk was interrupted by an injury, and how powerful, though, that you were like, you know what? We're going to finish this. We're going to make this happen.
2: There's also this idea that the Camino gives you what you need.
3: We heard that a lot.
2: There's a phrase there. So obviously, it gave us a pause and an opportunity to finish it at a different time that might have been more appropriate.
1: The Camino gives you what you need. Who or where did you hear this?
2: Everywhere. I mean, it's just a prevailing adage. I wouldn't say that I needed to lose toenails, and I wouldn't say that I needed blisters or achy hips or all the hard parts. Mm-hmm. But it also gives you a different perspective that hopefully you can carry on after you've finished.
1: Mm-hmm. Did you find walking meditative or inspiring, or what? How? What was your sort of emotional reaction to this walking?
3: I think it depends on the day. And
4: the
3: it
4: weather.
3: Depends on. Actually, we were pretty lucky with the weather, which
2: both
3: was
2: times.
3: Really
2: Good.
3: Nice. Yeah, we Good. It didn't rain once when we went the first time, and the second time, I think it rained for maybe 15 minutes. I think, yeah, but it depends on the day. It also depends on the time of day. I think when we started off in the morning, if you had asked us if we found walking meditative, I would have said no, I would find sleeping meditative at this current moment. And yeah, there was sort of a point towards the end. Mom always said, kind of 2 kilometers out from the end, every time her feet would turn into just ice blocks. It couldn't sort of really feel anything. Mm-hmm. And I imagine I felt something similar to that. And that was sort of meditative, where it was very much 1 foot in front of the other. And then I can finally take a shower and lie down.
4: Yes. Yeah. No, absolutely. Absolutely. It reminded me of something. Having done long walking trips with my family, and also one of the reasons I'm selfishly interviewing you two is not just for the listeners, because this too is on my bucket list, but I remember hiking on the coast of Wales on the Pembrokeshire Coastal Walk with my husband and daughter. And it had been an exhausting day. I think we were hiking to a town called St. David's or something, and it was like a 20-mile day. And my daughter and I were convinced that we saw our shelter off in the distance, like where we were going to sleep. And my husband's like, no, that's not it. It's too soon. And they're now, no, that's not it. And, oh, it's, you know, you're imagining it or whatever. And then a little ways after, there was a sign confirming that, you know, I don't know, how many miles down it was, you know, the shelter was. And I just remember just doing a happy dance in our exhaustion, like, yes, we were right.
2: But I would say, well, it wasn't meditative. I mean, I think for some people it is. Mm-hmm. I do think that it gives you a unique opportunity to be in a place you would never be otherwise, traveling in our case through Portugal and Spain, where you're walking through beautiful fields or a forest or unfortunately alongside a highway, but just there's that, and just what becomes meditative sort of is the routine of what you do each day, which is essentially the same.
4: Yes.
2: Which we did for 10 days this time.
4: Talk about that routine.
2: So the routine starts anywhere from 5 a.m. on, where the first thing that wakes you is usually somebody's flip-flops outside the curtain of your dormitory room or bed. Mm-hmm. And then the crinkling of plastic bags, which drives you mad. And then the zippers and the clips and all that of other people leaving out early. And then, yes, the idea of getting up and, you know, getting ready, getting your body moving again, which hopefully somehow, God willing, it rejuvenates overnight. And, you know, getting changed, brushing your teeth, putting on your shoes, whatever form they come in, saddling up and starting to walk.
4: What about breakfast?
2: granola bar or yogurt in hand as you're walking.
4: Wow.
2: You know, usually out the door no later than 7:30 for us.
4: Mm-hmm.
2: And walking and walking and walking, and then deciding at what point, where are we going to take that stop?
4: Yes.
2: Where are we going to have that croissant and coffee or something? And usually more than halfway through, so that once we sat down and then got up again, we had less in front of us than behind us.
4: I'm like that at the dentist. Tell me when we're at 51%.
2: Yeah. Right? And then, you know, and then getting to wherever we were sleeping that night, carefully taking off shoes, dumping backpacks,
3: popping your blisters.
2: Yes. Taking a shower, changing your clothes, resting, and then, aha! Going out for a walk to find food or whatever is going on in that town.
4: Mm-hmm.
2: Maybe buying food, washing clothes, and getting ready to do it all over again.
4: Wow. Wow. Yeah, that's pretty, that's a pretty intense, intense ritual.
3: But I think what makes it really special is that that's sort of the skeleton of every day. Mm-hmm. And then along the way, you see someone that you've seen before, or you see this, you know, beautiful spot, or you like stop at a really, really amazing cafe. And it's also fun because everybody that you see along the way is also doing the same exact thing. Mm-hmm. So the way that this pilgrimage works is that everybody's going to the same place. Everybody ends up in Santiago de Compostela, Spain. But people start from all over the place. People start from all over Europe. So we did the Portuguese central route, which starts in Porto, and you walk up through the center of Portugal and then through Galicia. Mm-hmm. Some people will walk on the coast. Some people will start in France. Some people start in Italy. You meet people as you get closer that have started in all of these different places, and you get to compare stories and sort of create, like, your stories get to intertwine towards the end, which is really, really cool.
4: Very cool. And it's reminding me that I was in Jarosław, Poland in June in my grandmother's hometown, which is about, let me think, so it's southeastern Poland, and it's probably about 50 miles from the Ukrainian border, and there's a starting point for the Compostela there. It's like Santiago, I forget, 3,000 blah, blah, blah kilometers, but I saw the shell, you know, the image that's associated with it. And I was like, and I thought of you too. I just want to say that I thought of you too. How did you prepare for this trip? Emotionally, physically, logistically?
3: So I think that, unfortunately, though I did get injured the first time, it was almost a blessing in disguise because, you know, the Camino gives you what you need, and it gave us an opportunity to very much reevaluate what we were packing. For instance, the first time I brought a real, full-on Canon camera, and this time I realized that that was way too heavy, and I did not need to have a very large camera hanging around my neck, so just brought my phone. But there was a lot of very minimal packing done.
2: And effort to do such.
3: Yes.
2: But guess what? Water weighs a lot.
3: Water weighs a lot, and we still packed too many T-shirts somehow.
2: Having done it before, we kind of knew what we were in for to a certain degree. Our first time out of the box was rather fraught. So on our first day walking the Camino the first time, I discovered that the clip on my backpack waist belt was broken. My glasses split in half the morning we left. The bottom of Noah's hiking boot fell off.
4: Oh, goodness.
2: So they were
4: supposed to be broken in pre-trip,
2: but not broken.
3: not broken.
2: So the fact that, you know, none of those things were true this time around was already a step in the right direction, pardon the pun. The fact is, I think other than trying to keep our things to a minimum, we didn't really prepare much, because that's the nice thing about the Camino is that it's there for you. We did reserve rooms sort of 2 days in advance, but that's as far as we planned, other than our arrival place and our departure place. It's there for you. Everybody is there for you as well. If you need help or advice, sometimes too much advice. But
4: very true.
2: It is interesting to travel for 10 days without really having to plan very much, because also the shells are there to guide you.
4: Yes. So you don't need a map necessarily?
2: So is your phone at this point, honestly. I mean, you could get away with no map, no phone, and also just watching where everybody else is walking.
3: It's a very specific path that you walk. Mm-hmm. So along the way, there are mile markers and there are yellow arrows that point you. So you never really have to look at a map. There were a couple of times where the route diverged into two different routes. I guess one was longer and more scenic, and one was shorter and uglier. And we took the shorter, uglier route and because at ugly. That point we yes. were really tired, but yes. it was quite ugly.
4: Robert Frost was okay with that.
3: Yeah, yeah, yeah, that's true.
2: Yeah.
4: How many miles did you average each day?
3: We averaged, I would say, 18 kilometers a day.
2: Yeah, mm-hmm. and yeah, and most of those were longer days. We decided to split up our last leg into two so that we would arrive in Santiago not on our knees,
3: you know, course.
2: So that we
3: Which
2: could
3: some
2: actually
3: do.
2: Yeah, so we yes. could actually enjoy our arrival. But yes. other and also there was we did one extra day, not one day we went further in order to have sort of a vacation from our vacation.
4: But smart.
2: Yeah, but yeah, about 18 kilometers is about right. But there were people who were doing way more, but good for them.
4: Yeah, you know, I mean, it's interesting because I think it's so clear to me that it's a very individual experience.
2: Yeah.
4: And you've got to go at a pace that works for you.
2: Mm-hmm.
4: What about mental or emotional preparation? What sort of mindset do you think is important to start out on a journey like this?
2: Ignorance.
3: Truly.
2: I mean, honestly, like, so we'll say, so our first leg of this round was ridiculously difficult. I say it was like walking 4 miles to Camel's Hump, climbing Camel's Hump, climbing down Camel's Hump, and walking another 4 miles with 25-pound pack on your back.
4: Wow.
2: Under no circumstance would I ever choose to do that.
3: Mm-hmm. And but that's we didn't what have our, much of a choice.
2: That's what our first leg of this round was. Mm-hmm. And if I had known it previously, I would have been really anxious and concerned. Instead, I was just in a lot of pain afterwards. But everything was easy after that. And yeah, I think it took about 4 days for me to trust the process that my body was going to repair itself overnight while I slept, so that in the morning I could go ahead and put that pack back on and walk another whatever number of kilometers.
4: Yeah, yeah. Well, speaking about your packs, I know, Noah, that you did not bring the heavier Canon.
3: I did not.
4: Camera on this trip. I wanted to ask you, what did you carry with you, be they tangibles or intangibles? And finally, what's something that proved truly essential?
3: Mom, go for it.
2: So, the truly essential was Compede. So Compede are basically Band-Aids, but they cover over blisters. And allow you to continue to walk with shoes, even with blisters on your feet. Mm-hmm. There's also, you know, not to get too graphic, but also they have a Compede stick for chafing. Mm-hmm. So those are, and it's sold everywhere. At every pharmacy along the way, it's sold. And there isn't a soul out there that doesn't have one of these things on a toe or a heel or somewhere else.
4: Yes.
2: So, you know, that's really an essential. Mm-hmm. Beyond that, I don't think we really... Well, how about your shell from...
3: Yes. So, I think a little bit more basic. I took a trekking pole this time, which was really nice. That and toe socks helps mm-hmm. a lot with the blisters.
2: Yep.
3: But the first time around... In 2019, we ended up walking with a group of people, and we made very good friends with them. And when we had to stop, one of them gave me a shell, like a necklace with a shell on it, because the shell is, you know, it's the symbol of the Camino, and it has St. James on the back, because this is the mm-hmm. way of St. James. And since then, I've had this necklace with me. She said, you have to finish it, and then you have to send it back. So
4: wow.
3: We're trying to get in touch with her. So Maria, for some reason, you're listening to this in Germany. I have your shell. but I brought that with me so that it could finish the Camino with me. And I made it all the way to Santiago. And then I actually, along the way, we passed somebody that was selling them. So I have one of my own now as well.
4: Oh, that's beautiful.
3: So it got to complete its journey. And now it's waiting to be sent back to Germany.
4: I love it. What a great image. Now let's talk about t-shirts. How many t-shirts did you bring? How many would you bring the next time? And were they wash and wear?
3: Oh, gosh. So I had to...
2: No, they were wear and wear.
3: They were wear and wash when you can. I was lucky enough to be able to continue traveling after this trip, so I had to pack a little bit differently than Mom.
4: Oh.
3: So I think I brought 3 t-shirts and 2 tank tops. And I should have brought 3 t-shirts and 1 tank top, I think. I think that would have been good.
2: I had 3 t-shirts and 2 tank tops, and it was right. And I also had 2 pairs of travel shorts, of which, don't tell anybody, even though this is on the radio, I wore the same pair of shorts every single day without washing them.
4: Okay.
3: It's okay, everybody was stinky.
4: Well, they tried to follow you into the studio. But
2: right, they walked in by themselves. Right. I'm not surprised. Yes, and again, toe socks were key. So, that was good to have.
3: And we did walk a lot in sandals,
2: yeah,
3: which we were not necessarily anticipating. It was toe socks and sandals.
4: Toe socks and sandals.
3: But the hiking boots proved to be uncomfortable.
2: Yes.
3: For that many hours.
2: Left indelible marks on our feet for a while. So, yes. I ended up walking most of the miles in a pair of sandals instead of my hiking shoes.
4: Wow.
2: Yeah.
4: And did you see other hikers make that shift also?
2: So, it's interesting. So, when we walked the Camino the first time, most people wore hiking boots. And this time, everybody is wearing, what are they called?
3: Ultras. Trail runners. Mm-hmm.
2: Trail runners. Mm-hmm. I'd say 3/4 of the people were wearing that. We also saw a fair number of people wearing sneakers, which I would never do. Mm-hmm.

0: Vaseline.
1: Aha.
0: Oh, yes.
1: Yeah. Okay, so elaborate, please.
2: You just put the Vaseline between your toes and put the toe socks on. I did not get any blisters on my toes. I got one massive blister on the back of my heel.
1: Mm-hmm.
2: But otherwise, yeah, I would never have thought that the toe socks would have been helpful, but they were.
0: They were amazing. And quite a fashion statement, I will say.
1: And how did you learn about that, though?
2: Internet.
1: Reddit.
0: Reddit.
1: Okay.
2: Facebook.
1: On this second part, your finishing journey on the Camino, was there ever a point where you wanted to give up?
2: Every day. I mean, there were days when it wasn't so much that you wanted to. It was more like, can I do this? I mean, after the first day, truly, it was just like, whoa, what did I just get myself into again? But we never wanted to give up.
0: Yeah.
2: Otherwise, we wouldn't have finished.
0: But there was definitely a feeling before we went of, why am I putting myself through this again? It was, it was not fun the first time.
1: Yes.
0: And I wouldn't necessarily say that it was fun.
2: It was more fun this time.
0: It was more fun this time.
2: For sure.
0: But that wasn't the reason that we were going. We weren't necessarily going to have fun for this to be a fun vacation. This was something.
2: We needed to finish.
0: Yeah, we needed to finish, and we did.
1: Well, I was thinking to myself that there's a personality type that signs up to do things with excitement. And then only afterwards, it's like, oh my gosh, what did I just do? What did I sign myself up for? But the level of satisfaction can be immense, and we'll get to that satisfaction, but not yet. I wanted to ask though, what helped you get through the difficult points on the journey?
0: My mom.
2: No. I mean, there were days when it was like, there was one morning when I just said, this is hard. And it was funny because Noah was like, Mom, thank you for telling me that it's hard for you because you don't like to share when things are hard. And we played word games the whole rest of the way to keep us occupied and distracted. So that was really helpful.
0: Yeah. There was an element of having somebody there that you know, you're like, you know what, this situation, this right here is not fun, and you are doing this with me, and you also know it's not fun, and we also know that later when we get to our hostel and after we take a shower and eat some food, we'll feel much better and we'll be able to play cards and talk about how not fun that was and how much better we feel now.
1: And if you process the trauma in real time, it's less likely to come back to haunt you. Yes.
2: And also, like, I count steps, like, you know, just keep counting. And also there were times when literally just put your head down and just keep walking.
1: Yeah.
2: But also, for the most part, the views are beautiful and they are distracting for sure.
1: Yes.
0: And there are mile markers along the way that count down how many kilometers you have left until you get to Santiago.
1: Oh, that's so that's
0: once we started. Exactly. Hey, and once then, we got like under 100, every time I'd tap one and I'd go, all right, sub 100, sub 90. Mom's like, all right, we still have that many to go though.
2: Right. But also, and then meeting people along the way to talk to that, for the most part, were interesting. So that
3: Dave.
2: Also, yeah, we had, well, we also
1: talk about Dave, because I was going to ask you about a memorable
2: Dave.
1: Experience
2: Dave.
1: Of meeting
2: oh my gosh,
1: somebody.
2: Dave was a character.
0: So Dave, we met the third or fourth day. I don't remember. But
2: no,
0: Dave
2: second.
0: Oh, that's right. So he started in Lisbon. He was walking for about a month. He was a very eclectic man from the UK who then moved to Spain for retirement. And he was walking from town to town. And most people, when they do this, they'll book a hostel. They're called albergues. And you just stay in them along the way. His wife was driving from town to town in her motorhome and would stop with their very cute little dog in each town, and he would stay overnight and then continue walking the next day. But he was just a very eclectic man who had lots of fun stories, and we kept bumping into him in different towns along the way.
2: Yeah, we were his girls?
0: We were the girls.
2: We were the girls.
0: Yes.
2: Yeah, and he was interesting, too, because when he retired, he gained a bunch of weight because he had a very physical job, and his doctor was like, okay, you have to start going to take medication, you are pre-diabetic and you've got heart disease and

0: he was like, uh-uh, this is not the way I'm dealing with this. And he started working out in order to get more fit and be able to do the Camino. So, wow. Yeah, he was definitely a character. Missing a few teeth, I think missing a few brain cells, but he was definitely so entertaining.
1: Sweet. So yeah. Sweet. And we also met another mother-daughter duo from Saskatchewan.
0: Yep.
1: Yeah, mm-hmm. Saskatoon.
0: Yeah. Mm-hmm.
1: Yeah, so yeah. That was fun to sort of see our experience a little bit mirrored in somebody else.
2: Absolutely.
0: And then also the woman from...
1: Roberta. Roberta from...
0: Sao Paulo.
1: Yes, from Sao Paulo, mm-hmm. Brazil. Mm-hmm. Yeah.
2: So it's interesting because to me, it sounds like among the things that sustained you were the other pilgrims.
0: For
2: that
0: sure.
2: You mm-hmm. encountered.
0: For sure. I mean, you know, every so often you just, somebody walks up and you'll be like, hey, hi, where are you from? And
1: that's that's what happened with Dave.
0: And they're from everywhere. They're from everywhere.
2: Do you meet any Vermonters on the route?
0: No.
2: Okay.
1: No,
2: just curious.
0: So. Yeah.
2: Just curious.
0: Yeah.
2: Well, it was your shift, apparently.
0: Yes, we represented.
1: Yeah, true.
2: I wonder about a memorable meal. And it could have been fancy or simple, but paint a picture of where you were and what you ate. What was they're whispering listeners to each other.
0: So
1: she still talks about this one.
0: When we finished the Camino, after getting our Compostela, which is basically like the certificate that proves that you completed it, I was like, I'm hungry.
1: Very hungry.
0: So we went in search of a place to eat. And normally there's like a pilgrim's meals or menu del día, which is like a daily, you know, sort of set menu. Well, in Santiago, where there's 3,000 pilgrims who arrive each day.
2: Like a cruise ship.
0: Yeah.
1: Kind of, yeah.
0: They don't have that, or they did, but it was like, I'm not spending that much money on a croissant and coffee. And we just happened to find this restaurant, and I ordered, of course, what else would one eat in Spain, but Turkish eggs. One of the best breakfasts I ever had, both in, I guess, because it tasted so good, because I was hungry, and because we finished.
1: Yeah.
0: So that was definitely a memorable meal.
1: I was going to say the Russian salad, which was not
3: Russian
1: nor a salad.
2: Oh my, you have to describe this. Putin's head on a platter. No, yeah. Sorry, I didn't say that.
1: So, Mom mentioned the menu del día, which along the way in all of these towns and cities, they know that pilgrims are coming. And so they're not necessarily people that have a lot of money, and they still feel the need to go and do this pilgrimage, and they need to eat along the way. And so when we did it the first time, it was a lot cheaper. Now it was anywhere from like 12 to 14 euros, which was kind of a lot.
2: That's not cheap.
1: It's not cheap.
0: But that includes wine.
1: But okay. Right. So it's a starter, a main, and then dessert or coffee, and then your drink is either beer, wine, or water, all for the same price.
0: And bread.
1: And bread. So I always went with the wine. Mom always went with the beer. Mm-hmm. And one of the starters was a Russian salad. And it's like, you know, I could kind of go for some green. That sounds kind of nice. And it comes out and it was, oh God.
0: Wasn't it potato salad?
1: It was potato.
2: Carrots, peas, mayonnaise.
1: Potato, carrots, peas.
2: I know this salad.
1: Egg. Yeah, egg and mayonnaise. And it wasn't necessarily bad. It was just a little bit shocking,
2: yes.
1: I would say.
0: Heavy.
2: Yes. I somehow suspected that was what you were going to say. What was your main?
1: I believe that day...
0: The day was the wings?
1: No, I think that day was the day that I had pulpo, which is octopus.
2: Wow.
1: Unfortunately, I did watch...
2: My Octopus Teacher? No.
1: Oh, no, that's a great movie, though. What was it? Mysterious, Beautiful Creatures?
0: Oh, right, yes.
1: That new movie on Netflix. And now I don't think I can eat octopus again. Oh. So I enjoyed it while I had it. There was a lot of paprika.
2: What would a vegetarian do on?
0: There was food for vegetarians.
2: Okay.
0: Now,
2: yeah.
0: I think it's a new thing, you know, in the last 5 years that, there's always something to eat. And even if not, they'll do something for you. Now, another meal that was very memorable was our second. So we stayed at what would be considered sort of a family albergue because it was in the middle of nowhere. So when it's middle of nowhere and they know you can't go to a restaurant, they will make a family style meal where we sat down with about 20 other people at this massive table where the food never stopped.
2: Wow.
0: And nor did the wine. And that's always a lot of fun. We did that the last time as well, where you just, it's an opportunity to just have conversation
1: with people from all over the world.
2: Amazing.
0: Yeah.
2: Amazing. So I want to ask you two, Naomi and Noah, to talk about your daughter mom experience on the Camino. Good, bad, surprising, any epiphany moments?
0: Well, we both came to the conclusion, which I think we knew even previous to our departure, that we could not have done this with anybody else.
1: Mm-hmm. For
2: wow.
1: sure.
2: That's powerful.
0: There was not a moment of friction. There was not a moment of, no negatives. And Noah also inspired me every single morning when I would get up and be like, okay, what hurts today? And there wasn't a single day where she didn't just sort of pop out of bed, which she had to since she was always in the top bunk.
1: Always on the top bunk.
0: She would pop out and just be like, ready to go. That's every day, which was always an inspiration for me and also a salve for me because I knew.
2: That with the Vaseline between your teeth.
0: Right. So,
1: and the Compeed. Don't forget the Compeed.
0: So, you know, again, that was just never anything I was concerned about, and it was just a huge plus, no question.
2: Beautifully said.
1: Yeah.
2: What about you, Noah?
1: I think it was sort of interesting. Not that I mean, last time I did this with my mom, I was 22, and now I'm 29, and not that, like, 7 years is that long, but in the span of my lifetime, that's quite a significant difference. And I think just sort of getting to know my mom more as an adult, like, she mentioned when she was talking about, like, this is really hard for me, and I was able to see that because so much of my experience is my parents, like, sheltering me from stuff like that, and getting to have her say that it was hard for her and me say, yeah, it's hard for me too, and we're able to go through this together, that was pretty cool. And just to have, and it wasn't so much like a mom taking care of her daughter. It was like two people just being there for each other.
2: Both beautifully, beautifully said. When you reflect on this experience, what are you most proud of?
1: Getting there with my entire body intact, except for like four toenails.
0: I would say, completing it while it was challenging, it wasn't overwhelming.
2: Mm-hmm.
0: And looking around at who was doing it, I mean, not that I'm old and decrepit, but like just knowing that I still have that amount of inner and outer strength.
1: Oh, mom killed it.
2: I am not surprised.
1: I was the one slowing her down.
0: No.
1: For sure.
0: No.
2: Any lessons learned from the trail?
1: I think just to be more okay with being uncomfortable.
0: Mm.
1: There was a lot of, like I had mentioned before, after this, I had the opportunity to go to Northern India for 2 weeks, which was amazing. And also another case of not being in a place that's comfortable.
2: Mm-hmm.
1: And we were sleeping in a different place every single night and eating food that was unfamiliar and, you know, taking showers that sometimes didn't have the best pressure, and we were disgusting every day. And so I think just being okay with being vaguely grimy and vaguely tired all the time, mm-hmm. and still enjoying life, that was a big lesson learned, I would say.
0: And I think the lesson for me was being willing to just go with it, which is not always easy for me. I want to know what's going to be. I'm a planner, and just being willing to just take the day as it came.
2: Mm-hmm. So I really want to hold those two really powerful insights up. Being comfortable with being uncomfortable.
0: Mm-hmm. Mm-hmm.
2: And how having that sort of in your metaphoric knapsack to accompany you on your journey in life, particularly as you're launching the next stages of your career. So being uncomfortable with the uncomfortable. And oh, Naomi, I forgot yours was
0: going with it.
2: Going with
1: the flow.
2: Being comfortable with not exactly knowing mm-hmm. what is next.
0: Yeah.
2: And it's interesting that you said that, because one of the things I've read is that one of the beauties of travel and experiences out of our country or in foreign cultures, whether they're domestically foreign cultures to us or internationally foreign cultures to us, is that those experiences teach us to live with uncertainty,
1: mm-hmm.
2: and that there's power in that. In the 90 seconds we have remaining, I first off want to thank you, Naomi and Noah, for appearing on Present Time to talk about your experience on the Camino. This was really fun and really exciting and also educative. Is there anything you want to share in this last minute that you want listeners to know about the experience?
0: For me, I think, and actually for both of us, that when we finally arrived, it was kind of like, so that was proof to me that the value was in the journey and not in the destination.
2: Mm-hmm. Super. So thank you, Noah and Naomi, for appearing on the show.
1: Thank you so much.
0: Our pleasure. Thank you.
2: And listeners, in case you forgot, from the Media Factory in the south end of Burlington, Vermont, this is 99.3 FM WBTV LP Burlington, streaming online at 993wbtv.org. And this is Catherine, your host of Present Time. Thanks for listening. Have a great day. And remember, always remember to enjoy the present time.
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0: Just finishing up the first hour of a two-hour set here on the Starlight Sessions. That was a serendipitously discovered version of Keane's amazing song, Somewhere Only We Know. I think when I was younger, I didn't think much besides that it was a good song either way, but we've gained a few decades here. What a beautiful song. What a beautiful celebration of a beautiful song. I really like that. I could never find the source of that song besides that it was on SoundCloud by DJ Lorenzo, who is a DJ somewhere in New York City. There's no formal MP3, just what's on SoundCloud. So thank you, DJ Lorenzo, for making a beautiful piece of music. You heard that song in a few other ones here on the Starlight Sessions at 99.3 FM, WBTV LP, beautiful Burlington, Vermont. Also streaming online at 99.3wbtv.org. So before we heard that, we heard some other music. Oh, I love this song. Yeah, dancing is healing. Love is the answer. Yeah, that's a good mantra. I need a bumper sticker for that one. Dancing is so healing, and love is always the answer. Ah, a good mantra for life. Before that, I don't even know what that is. Tech house? I don't know what it was. Please forgive my. I don't know how to categorize this one. But it's Blessed You Are, and some slamming beats to a reminder that life is a blessing and heaven. He says heaven. He just says heaven. I don't want to interpret more than that. the trance music is just, it's on fire right now. There's a lot of music coming back in this really, I don't want to say like it's retro because it's not retro, it's new music, but it's giving love to like the original, let's just say funneling into the cosmos of that kind of music. So we heard from, I hope I say it, said Tom with A Moment, just a beautiful pure trance song. It was good. I liked it. Oh, goodness me. We heard from the amazing Congo Natty. I don't know, for those of you who are into drum and bass, there is a subgenre that kind of predates what we know of drum and bass. It's jungle music, particularly raga jungle music. And my introduction to raga jungle was Congo Natty. He used to call himself the Rebel MC. Those beautiful gentlemen, mostly from the UK, have been around since rave music, before rave music was around, with the huge sound system, beauty of dub, Rastafarian music from Jamaica, the huge population in London of Jamaican immigrants who, since the 80s, just had incredible music going on. I kind of traced all this back because I've been such a lover of roots reggae music, which, people like, people like Bob Marley and Jimmy Cliff and some of those original artists aren't here anymore, but their music was taken and among other roots reggae geniuses who are still with us, thankfully, and the music was kind of moved into this dub and what would become jungle music. And so just a little celebration of jungle music with Congo Natty. I hope to play a lot more. I have a lot of Congo Natty. I have a lot of Raga Twins. I have a good deal of jungle music. I used to go out dancing a lot to jungle music, but I just like to take us on the journey because my brain works that way. So we'll be hearing more jungle music. Hope you enjoyed that one, Junglist. An amazing remix of Coven's Make It There by The Prototypes. That one's a banger. Yeah. A new song for me called Firefly. I've really liked that one. It felt like sometimes when music carries you atmospherically into another place, I really pay attention to that music because it helps with travel. It assists in travel, kind of like mugwort does. Beautiful herb, mugwort. Before that one, The Wolves on the vocals, Amy Steele, and that was a Lensman remix. Love Lensman. Big shout out to Lensman, who has crossed over from the Netherlands. Amazing liquid, jazz-inspired, atmospheric drum and bass artist. Another one from him called Ever So Slightly. And then starting off the hour with the amazing, another person who's crossed over. Golly. Marcus Intellects. If you want beautiful, atmospheric drum and bass from a master, check out Marcus Intellects. We heard his beautiful one, Virgo. And then starting off the hour with 1997's Aqua Sky Opaque. Yeah, good music. I hope you enjoyed something, found something there that you liked. Gonna pivot in the second hour as we always do. It's super random this week, my friends. Please forgive. I've been very busy, very much in a liminal space between an old life and a new life, if that makes sense. I've been seeing a lot of butterflies, a lot of peregrine falcons. I've been staring at those butterflies on my Mexican sunflowers the whole week as I've been trying to, you know, the garden needs a lot of assistance in this time of year. And so the music reflects. So please, please, I hope you can indulge the eclectic nature of the music you're about to hear. We're going to start off with a real classic from Johann Sebastian Bach, dating back a few hundred years. We're going to hear Mass in B minor, just a kind of a take from that. After that, a modern, like, incarnation of Domenico Scarlatti's Sonata in D. I don't know what electronic instrument it's done on, but it's supposed to be harpsichord, and an artist did it in his way, and I love it. So we're going to hear that one. Very serendipitously, right after that on my mix was M83's outro. We hear it a lot on social media these days, or just like mini commercials. But I will tell you, Anthony Gonzalez, the album Hurry Up, We're Dreaming is a masterpiece. And I think about Bach, and I think about Mozart, and I think about hundreds of years we're listening to Baroque music. In a couple hundred years, will people be saying this about M83, about Anthony? He's a Parisian artist who makes gorgeous soundscapes. So we're going to hear the outro from him. This was sweet. Just came back into my field of music this week. The Postal Service's Such Great Heights. That one seems to be about that whole true love twin flame thing. A path that I think I know quite well. We'll hear from Peter Gabriel with Sledgehammer. Heck yeah, I didn't like that song when I was 7 or 8, but I really like it now. That's so much about a good, good man and a protective man. And yeah, just it's good vibes. I love that song. Now, we'll hear Depeche, Baby Depeche with their first breakout hit. We'll hear an Mom for You. Well, really not. I don't know if you like this music. You don't tend to love the electronic music, but Bronski Beats, Runaway. Someone has turned into, he calls it Tell Me Why. His name's Twin, and it's basically a remix of a perfect song. We'll hear from Naked Eyes, another perfect song from the 80s. Always something there to remind me, one of my favorites of my childhood. Thank you for indulging. We'll see if I can play this one for you, because there's some swear words, and I have to find a clean version of Gorillaz. Clint Eastwood, another amazing song. We'll hear from Young Lean and Generations' masterful hit, Storm 2. That is the best choreographed video of anything I've seen in years. Please, please, if you like this song that's going to come on by Young Lean, it's a mass, I mean, I keep saying masterpiece, but it really is of choreography. And it, I think for men in particular, it's touching. It touches something about the tenderness, the fragility of having to be a tough guy. Yeah, so that's all I'll say to that. We'll hear from two artists that are getting into electronic electropop, and I think they're killing it. We're going to hear from Hannah Lou, who's new for me. It's a little melancholic, but I do love that electro sound. It reminds me of times past. That one's called Sunday. And my favorite, Hoot and Freddy, they have a new one called Touch Touch. She's basically talking about like coming to life, just being beside someone that maybe you have a very electric connection with, but it hasn't quite manifested in the physical realm. Check out Hoot and Freddy. They're the best thing, I mean, I've seen in years, heard in years. I love them. They're weird and they're amazing and they're super talented. And then finishing off the hour, I just don't know. I have like 5 here and we'll see how we go. Maybe Camp, maybe Ray LaMontagne, definitely the Beatles, and a few others if I have time. So, hey friends, happy Friday. I hope you have a gorgeous weekend, holiday weekend. I hope that my voice finds you well, and I just always appreciate people who want to tune into public radio. You let us have some fun and you let us share things that don't often get to be shared on the radio wave. So thank you, thank you, thank you. And I hope you have a gorgeous Friday.

only waiting for this moment to arise. You are only waiting for this moment to arise. You are only waiting for this moment to arise.

0: 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Tectonic covers our shift to a digital future, exploring technology, how it affects us, and what we can do about it. And now, today's episode. Hey, everybody. Welcome to another episode of Tectonic. My name is Mark Hurst. I'll be your host for the next hour. Thanks so much for joining. I've got a really informative and I think a fun show for you today. We're going to be speaking with Ben Grosser, who has been on the show before. He was on the show in early 2024, and I'll tell you more about that show in just a second. But about Ben, he is an artist, and he's a faculty associate with the Berkman Klein Center for Internet and Society at Harvard University. And as I say, he was on the show back in early 24 to talk about venture capitalist Mark Andreessen's so-called techno-optimist manifesto, because it turns out that the tech oligarchs in Silicon Valley really apparently enjoy writing these long manifestos with these grand sweeping statements about how the world works, which is really how they want the world to work. And the way they want the world to work is the way that is, of course, going to benefit them in their growth at any cost schemes. Andreessen was not the only oligarch to do this, as we hear. But anyway, I brought Ben Grosser on the show to talk about this techno-optimist manifesto that Andreessen had published. And specifically, I wanted to talk with Ben about what he did to Andreessen's manifesto, because what Ben Grosser did was he turned Andreessen's long, wordy, overblown, self-serving manifesto into what's called redaction poetry. And that is poetry created by a source work, like a manifesto, by omitting words and just reading what's left. And so on Ben Grosser's site, he published this redaction, which was, if you've ever seen, you know, when people do a Freedom of Information request from the government and there's long sections of text that are blacked out, that's what it looked like. Long sections were omitted, and then there was a word or a phrase here or there that was revealed. And that those revealed words became the redaction poetry. And so I read that on the show, and Ben and I talked about it, and it was fun. Well, recently, Mark Zuckerberg, CEO of Facebook/Meta, has decided to write a manifesto. How creative. This one is a 6,500-word essay, and it's called, try not to laugh, The Future is for Everyone, The Path to a Positive AI Future. I guess he loves talking about the future because the word is repeated in the title and the subtitle. And for all I know, it's possible that an AI helped him write this, or maybe wrote the whole thing. I don't know. But it's 6,500 words. And to give you a sense, you know, depending on line spacing and font size and all that, that could be somewhere around 20 pages. Do you feel like reading 20 pages of Mark Zuckerberg's self-serving prose about how AI is going to make this great future for everyone? Definitely not about him concentrating his own wealth and power in his toxic sludge factory, which is Meta/Facebook/Instagram/WhatsApp. I have to admit, I did not have the stomach to trudge through all 20 pages. I read little snippets, and boy, that was plenty. But thankfully, Ben has published a redaction poetry version of this Zuckerbergian message, The Future is for Everyone. And it is considerably shorter than the 6,500 words. So that's all the context you need for this show. So here's the plan for the show. What I want to do first is I want to read Zuckerberg's manifesto as redacted by Ben Grosser. And this, I'm not going to read it live. I pre-recorded this and put some music behind it. So you're going to hear that in just a second. And then after my reading of Ben Grosser's redaction of Mark Zuckerberg, then I'm going to play my interview with Ben Grosser, where we talk about his work, the redaction, what it all means, the oligarchs, everything. Why don't we go ahead first and we'll listen to my reading. By the way, if you want links to Ben Grosser's work and this specific redaction of Mark Zuckerberg, and in fact his previous appearance on Tectonic, it's all on the Tectonic website, which is at tectonic.fm, tectonic.fm, and just find the Ben Grosser episode, and you can click into that episode page. Has the links, and you can read to your heart's delight all of the redactions of insane tech oligarchs. For now, let's go ahead and listen to my reading of Ben Grosser's redaction of Mark Zuckerberg's manifesto. Here it is. Ben Grosser's redaction of Mark Zuckerberg's essay, "The Future is for Everyone, the Path to a Positive AI Future." We are fortunate to use superintelligence. It is important to develop a philosophy for superintelligence. We propose a philosophy based on prosperity, superintelligence, and power. Superintelligence will be the most extreme concentration of power, an absolute power. We believe AI, free enterprise, and power. We believe more, not less. Automation will be the greatest contribution of superintelligence. AI will discover new. Superintelligence is unlimited. The most important question will be superintelligence itself. We believe superintelligence is the way to power. Superintelligence has the potential to begin a new era of new, more than ever before. To make this more tangible, everyone will have an agent. You will work 24/7 more. More. You can trust it to handle all of your personal content. You'll be able to interact with your agent through your glasses to keep you present in the moment with the people you care about. My agent helps me by monitoring and watching. Everyone will have augmented reality glasses. Everyone will become more, many, many more, much greater growth, more rather than less. Everyone will have unlimited anything you want. Everyone will new. To be part of the future, everyone must use superintelligence. Meta is focused on the values of a future world created by us and a reflection of our values and perspectives. We are focused on job displacement and data center builds, AI, tyranny and surveillance, control over superintelligence. These concerns are about technology. We can perfect the technology to produce a superintelligence. If the power of superintelligence is AI itself, then power is superintelligence. The key is power that favors superintelligence. Meta is focused on superintelligence, building AI for power. Meta's mission has focused on power. Let's consider each of the above in more detail. Growth and the economy. Infinite demand for new, always found new, more, increase growth, leading to new. AI must increase more growth, many new growth. Intelligent AI can use AI to invent more superintelligence. New, will be new, and much more. Advances in technology freed humanity to focus more on more. People will have to adapt, but the more that is superintelligent, the smoother this will be. Small numbers of people with superintelligent agents at significant scale, much larger. Building AI infrastructure. Infrastructure development means prices rise. We're building data centers. We keep building infrastructure, consuming energy. Our data centers are committed to more. Securing AI and more. Law enforcement and military have more AI, have more, significantly more. The defenders must always have power. AI will lead to more, not less. Superintelligence enables power. Frontier AI labs should work with law enforcement, misuse systems, accelerate without slowing or meaningfully delaying this technology. To develop new AI increases the pace, keep up with the pace. The answer to risks will be to accelerate, not slow it down. Protecting government tyranny. To maintain freedom, we must ensure superintelligence freedoms protect superintelligence. Ensuring American leadership. AI will contribute to a new power that will determine the future. We must ensure AI systems grow. AI highlights how important it is to accelerate. America will need to accelerate. Any policy that slows American model releases could add significant risk. American labs have to comply with restrictions. U.S. policy must reduce this friction. Restricting will reduce AI power. Alignment with existential risk. The ultimate question of power is power and control over AI itself. AI power no longer serves humanity's interests and puts humanity in peril. Power is superintelligence aligned to the ways our economy behaves. If billions of people are using superintelligence, then we will have solved alignment. Control of superintelligence. Once AI systems can autonomously improve, let AI compute. Compute 100x or more. AI compute, command more, compute, and power. To ensure control, Meta must build out a large amount of compute. Letting an AI direct its own goals is not inherently harmful as long as we maintain power. Power. Power. The philosophy of power has policy implications. At Meta, we will focus our efforts on delivering personal superintelligence to billions, maximizing availability, building compute. Meta is a founder-controlled company. CEOs have extensive authority. The American AI industry should accelerate, not slow down, superintelligence. Power. Superintelligence will be most profound. It is increasingly important to have a philosophy and values for superintelligence, power. I am optimistic that the arc of human civilization has bent towards more power. Superintelligence holds the promise of that power. And that was Ben Grosser's redaction of Mark Zuckerberg's recent manifesto called The Future is for Everyone, dated August 2026. Also, the Wall Street Journal ran a shorter version of it a couple of weeks before that in July 2026. And so it's been out in the world, and I thought Ben Grosser had the best take on this 6,500-word essay by Zuckerberg, or an AI, who knows, but signed by Zuckerberg. What did you come across in that redaction from Ben Grosser? All of these words, by the way, they're Zuck's words. So Ben was not adding anything. He was just taking things away to reveal the truth underneath. I'll tell you a couple of the words that stood out to me. One was power. Power, power, power. And that'll come up in our interview with Ben Grosser here in a minute. The other, which came up in the earlier redaction he did with Mark Andreessen's Techno-Optimist Manifesto, was the word more, more, more. And then I guess you could join them up and say more power, which in fact is all that these guys are looking for, is more power. It's a very efficient way of getting their message across. They really should talk to Ben Grosser first before they issue these long 6,000-word manifestos. They should just talk to Ben and say, listen, can you punch this up a bit? Make it really short and snappy. And what we're basically saying is we want more power for ourselves. That's it. Can you make it kind of poetic? And Ben went ahead and did that for Mark Zuckerberg. If you want a link to that redaction on Ben Grosser's site, you can find it at the Tectonic website, tectonic.fm, T-E-C-H, tonic.fm. Click into the Ben Grosser episode and you'll see all the links there. As promised, I want to play for you now my interview with Ben Grosser, where we talk about his redaction poetry practice and what it all means with these oligarchs writing these crazy manifestos. So let's hear that. Ben Grosser here on Tectonic. Ben Grosser, welcome back to Tectonic.
1: Yeah, it's great to be here again, Mark.
0: You were on the show back in January 2024 talking about venture capitalist Mark Andreessen's essay, The Techno-Optimist Manifesto, and how you turned that into redaction poetry. You took the essay, the manifesto, and you omitted or blacked out long stretches of his words so that what was revealed, what you did not omit, became poetry. So I wanted to ask, how have things gone since then? Have the tech oligarchs gained some self-awareness thanks to your redaction poetry revealing them to the world?
1: It's a sad question to have to answer that I don't think so. I think the tech oligarchs tend to stick exactly where they were and continue on the same path as they always do. You know, with Mark Andreessen, a lot of the work on that piece was really excavating, highlighting intense repetition, his regular themes of growth and markets and belief in the market, belief in growth, his naming of enemies such as sustainability or tech ethics.
0: Well, nobody likes either of those, Ben. I mean,
1: yeah, no, I mean, what's
0: sustainability and ethics? Get them away,
1: who could
0: right?
1: imagine? And, you know, in some ways, of course, while I blacked out a bunch of the essay to focus on those moments, he isn't afraid to speak about them. I wouldn't be surprised if he were to have found my redaction of his text if he wouldn't appreciate it, enjoy it, hang it on the wall. But I have since we last talked, a couple of other manifestos by tech oligarchs have come out, one by Sam Altman in 2024, called The Intelligence Age, and another this last week by Mark Zuckerberg called The Future is for Everyone. Sam's is a short piece that essentially just expounds on the magnificence of scale and what unlimited everything can bring. More, scale, better, accelerate, etc. It's a short piece. But Zuckerberg's is different. It's there's something different about Mark that the other tech oligarchs, the other big tech CEOs don't exhibit, which is that he seems to be afraid of saying what he thinks. So the piece that he put out called The Future is for Everyone essentially is an attempt to argue that the widest possible distribution of quote unquote personal superintelligence will negate the possible negatives. As long as we have more of it and it's spread out more widely, then the better it will be and the less we need to worry about it. But the piece as a whole really goes on to essentially anticipate arguments against him and to try to rebut them ahead of time. And so it is obsessed with things, if you just read it verbatim, like a focus on a balance of power. He uses this phrase, balance of power, over and over again, that what's important is we have a balance of power, that the AIs are all over the place, that nobody controls it, that no single one person should control AI. He even literally says no single person should control Meta. And then a sentence or two later points out that he controls Meta. So what's strange about Mark is that, you know, whereas with Mark Andreessen, all I have to do is hide some things and then you can see the repetition more clearly. With Mark, it's more of a process of excavating what he thinks based on how he acts from the rhetoric that he speaks.
0: Yeah, I remember you saying in our earlier conversation back in 2024 that you wanted to give credit to Mark Andreessen in a way, because at least he was being honest. You mentioned his repetition. The word I remember is growth, growth, and more, more, more.
1: Yes.
0: And that's apparently what Andreessen truly values. in life and in work. I mean, that's his philosophy, and he's putting it out there. As you say, he might have taken your redaction poetry of his manifesto and handed it out to people saying, this is a distillation of what I actually believe.
1: Right.
0: And similarly, Sam Altman, in his September 2024 piece called The Intelligence Age, it's not very subtle what this guy is after. In fact, if you like, Ben, I can read your redaction. It's short enough that we can do this right now. Do you want to hear it?
1: I would love to hear it, yes.
0: This is Ben Grosser's redaction of The Intelligence Age by Sam Altman from September 2024. We will be accelerated dramatically more. We are more and more. AI will add much more and much more to a degree that seems unimaginable. I'm confident we'll get the next leap in scale to a shocking degree of more. Better in scale, paved with compute, which requires lots of energy and becomes mostly a tool for rich people. I believe there will also be downsides, and we need to start working now to maximize AI's more. And that's it.
1: That's it. And thank you for that. I love hearing you read these. As you said, also, he might quibble with how I've edited his piece, and that's fine. He might quibble more than Mark Andreessen, but it's not like he isn't saying this over and over out in the world.
0: Oh, sure. And I also appreciate that you revealed the not very shocking truth about these scaled up AI systems owned by the oligarchs, is that they will become mostly a tool for rich people. There is no sense in which the developments from Silicon Valley, at least driven by the big tech oligarchs, is somehow addressing income and wealth inequality or the environmental destruction that's visited upon vulnerable communities where these data centers are placed. It's all to benefit. And when we say rich people, I don't even mean like your traditional upper middle class or whatever. When they say rich people, they mean dudes with a billion or 10 billion in assets or more. I mean, it's their club, their version of rich. That's what all of this is rolling up to. Sorry, these are my reactions when I read your redactions. These are my redaction reactions, Ben.
1: Exactly. Yeah, I mean, if you look at the Zuckerberg now, the title of it is The Future is for Everyone. But I like to look at, well, who is everyone and what is this future that he argues for? And one of the lines that I have in that piece, it's to be part of the future, everyone must use superintelligence, pay to use more compute. And this is the redacted version, but the reality of what I redacted from is to be part of the future, everyone needs to be using superintelligence. And if you need more than what he provides for free, then you can pay him for more compute. But as we know from 20 years of history now, nothing that Mark Zuckerberg provides is free. So there is no free in this future that he argues must include superintelligence. To have a future, to be part of the future, is to use these technologies.
0: So that's such a good point, Ben. I hadn't picked up on that. Nothing from Zuck is free. And this is a lesson that was learned years ago when Facebook developed Facebook Lite, where they went into countries like the Philippines and different African countries and said, hey, a lot of your folks have these flip phones that don't have great internet access. How about Facebook provides internet access for free? And what it ended up being was a giant surveillance portal where everyone could only get to the internet through Facebook products. So they were being surveilled every step of the way, and Zuckerberg monetized everything he could from those vulnerable communities. So far from offering the internet for free, you know, you think about Andrew Carnegie, who started all of the public libraries, and many public libraries in the U.S. As a way to give back after whatever he had to do to get his fortune. You don't see that from Zuck. This is not a Carnegie level bestowal of some benefits for free is exactly what you said, Ben. You know he's going to monetize it somehow.
1: Yeah, he's going to capture your attention. I mean, this is his game. The Facebook, the Instagram, these are technologies that are engineered to play against, to exploit our evolutionarily developed needs for esteem, our need to feel valued, or whether by ourselves or by others. And so they work and rework and A/B test, and they work it until they figure out the precise formula that will keep you scrolling the longest.
0: That's right. Well, what do you think about Zuckerberg's assertion about these agents? I mean, the idea that the broligarchs are trying to sell us these days is that AI is going to achieve super intelligence, which by some measure, it's going to be much more intelligent than humans. And then they're going to wrap that into these agents, which are little AI bots that'll go out and do things on your behalf or on somebody's behalf. I'm afraid it's not on your behalf. It's going to be on Zuck's behalf. But they really want us to get excited about these autonomous AI agents that are going out and doing stuff. You have been watching the tech industry and this landscape for many years, and you've been commenting on it through your art for a long time. What do you think the near future is, the next 2-3 years, that this range that Zuckerberg is painting a picture of? What do you think is the reality?
1: It's always hard to make predictions, but I feel like we can look at the past as a guide for where some of these things go, because it wasn't long ago, 2, 3, 4 years, that Mark made his last big bet on something called the metaverse. And all we heard about was the metaverse was going to become our new workplace. The metaverse was going to be where we all want to go. He spent, I'm sure I'm wrong in the numbers, but $80 billion, $100 billion, actual real money to him, trying to build this out. And what came of it is nobody showed up. Nobody wants to be there. Nobody wants to spend their days strapped to a sensor/screen device that is pumping images into their retinas while surveilling their biometrics. Exactly how many microseconds they spend looking at a document versus a checklist versus a spreadsheet. Thankfully, this is not a future that people were excited to embrace. And so that all died. I don't even know if it's a project anymore at Meta. I think with the agents, it's, you know, I know you watch Silicon Valley closely. I watch it as well. Hacker News is one of the places, Y Combinator's kind of Reddit ranked site. The thing I notice that is really becoming clear every day is that there is a bifurcation between tech-focused Silicon Valley types and the general public. It's not that the general public isn't using ChatGPT. They certainly are. They're using the chatbots. But the agents seem to be reserved for those who are fully invested and embraced. And it's not hard to understand why, if you think about who do I want having control over my digital world, which for many people is a very significant portion of their world. Do I want Mark Zuckerberg or Sam Altman or Amade to have literal control over my access to my bank account or ability to scan every email I've ever sent or the ability to change files on my local computer? This is what the agents are doing. I'm not ready for that. It's not that I couldn't be, but I don't want to be. And I think this is the reality that I am seeing currently. So I think if I try to look 2 or 3 years out, I would expect that it will be a continued escalation of agent use in a certain sector, tech-focused sector. But it's once again a technology looking for a problem rather than a problem being addressed by a technology.
0: And we're back. If you're just tuning in, you're listening to Tectonic. My name is Mark Hurst. I'm your host. We are halfway through my interview with artist Ben Grosser, who created redaction poetry of Mark Zuckerberg's manifesto. And I played a reading of that that I put together earlier on the show. The manifesto was called The Future is for Everyone. If you want links to Ben's work, including that redaction and other redaction poetry bits that he's done, you can find it all on the episode page, which is on the Tectonic website, tectonic.fm, T-E-C-H, tonic.fm. Let's go ahead now and listen to the second half of my interview with Ben Grosser here on Tectonic. You mentioned Elon Musk before, and I noticed that he's not one of the tech oligarchs that have posted a manifesto recently. We have Mark Andreessen, Sam Altman, and Mark Zuckerberg. Do you think Elon Musk is waiting for his moment, or he just is uninterested in writing or getting his toxic grok thing to write for him an unhinged manifesto of his own?
1: Yeah, I don't know. I don't see Elon taking the time to sit down and write a manifesto, even having Grok write one for him. I think when you buy a platform and convert it to be a space that advances your thoughts, your posts above all else for everyone on the platform, then maybe he doesn't feel the need to write a document and try to draw people to it.
0: Yeah, that's fair. One of the themes that comes up in your redaction of Zuckerberg's The Future is for Everyone is this idea of power. It comes up again and again. This is about power. And I always find it interesting that these guys who, by any material measure, have more power than probably anyone in the world today, and possibly more power than anyone has ever had, given the scope and the depth of their surveillance and manipulation powers. What do you think is behind this obsession with power that they are continually trying to build technologies and platforms that are going to further concentrate their power as though they don't quite have enough?
1: I think it's hard to know exactly what the origins of it are. I mean, undoubtedly, capitalism and its endless drive for growth is the ideology we all live within. And some appear to be more susceptible to it than others, or more drawn to it than others. And I think one way of thinking about someone like Mark or Elon, for example, is that they're simply those who are pathologically most susceptible to the endless growth, infinite everything

0: Berg speaking about growth metrics and more. As the numbers go up, he only becomes more obsessed with them. So when he has a million users, it's a moment of celebration, but he just can't help himself. He wants more. So he gets to 2, and then he gets to 10, and then he gets to 100 million. And he gets, it's a billion, gets to the billions. And eventually he gets to about 3 billion users. And all of a sudden he starts talking about a different number, which is how many users are left to get. How many people on the planet are left to get? In other words, it's almost like an infection. The more he has, the more he wants. What drives it? I think it's hard to say. I mean, right now, I think it's easy to argue, and one might reasonably argue, including me, that there is an authoritarian angle to the actions of these individuals, that they believe that grabbing power and holding it and driving the future is almost their right. And as I know you interviewed, is it Gil Duran?
1: Yeah.
0: You know, that it's that democracy is not serving the needs of the planet in their view, because there are limits. I mean, this is one of the themes in the in his manifesto is we have to get rid of restrictions. Restrictions will hold us back. American power is dependent on the removal of restrictions, no friction, right? So there is this movement amongst the elite set of transcending state power, that they want to be outside of the state system. And in a lot of ways they are, right? They cozy up to whoever's in the White House. They make their arguments. They, you know, in Mark's case, I think in particular, twists his arguments to meet whoever is sitting in the White House. I can't know what he thinks, but I can read how he acts and I can listen to what he says. And when I do that, I've just never seen anyone who has a stronger addiction to endless growth. I mean, if you think about the design of Facebook, the design of Instagram, and the presence of visible metrics, and this idea of quantifying your social world, that's a silly idea 20 years ago. The idea that I would go to a party on a Friday night, and then I would wake up on Saturday and think, you know, I think 8 people laughed at my joke, and I made 3 new friends. And so I guess I'm doing good, but next week I should do better. Yeah. But that's a core feature of the product that Mark put into it. And it became a way that we think about ourselves as a result.
1: Are there any projects, you know, redactions or other art projects that you're working on or you're looking forward to getting started on soon?
0: Yeah, my focus in the past, for the past 15 years, aside from the redactions and excavations of big tech rhetoric, have really focused on the designs of the interface of big tech platforms and how those designs shape our behavior, our feelings, our actions. And in the last few years, I have now focused on looking at the AI chatbot as an interface. Not the boxes and the buttons of old, but now the interface is language itself. Looking at how tactics meant to activate engagement are integrated into the answer you've asked for. And so I wrote a paper recently with a colleague, Søren Pold in Denmark, where we articulate or theorize a structure we observe, which is called the praise prompt envelope. It's the mechanism that every answer is delivered within. It first comes with a bit of praise or affirmation or validation. That's an excellent question, Mark. I'm glad you're bringing this point up. Let me answer your question. And also, could you tell me more? There's 3 things I could tell you. Do you want to hear one of them? I think we've all become somewhat familiar with this structure, and it is evolving now. It's not only those kinds of obvious moments, but it's now becoming more subtle forms of validation and restatement and alignment. It depends on which chatbot you're looking at and which model and which moment in time. But so one of the pieces I released or exhibited recently, and I'll release it to the public shortly, although if any of your listeners are interested, I'm happy to share. Just send me an email and I can share access. It's a chatbot called Lux Affirma. And it's essentially a chatbot that is endlessly amazed by everything you say and that can't wait to hear more from you.

0: no matter what you say, no matter what you ask. So if you say, I had saltines for dinner tonight, it's going to say, wow, that's really a minimalist move. You're really like making a statement and just keeping it all like even keel. You know, it's going to find something to celebrate no matter what you say. And part of the approach here is one where I'm trying to reduce the way that interface works down to its core mechanics, and then turn up the volume on it so that when you use that for a little bit and you get utterly sick of its praising you, you then go back to any regular chatbot and you're so sensitized to the tactics that you see them everywhere. You see them where they are. So this is an example of the kinds of things I'm working on now. I have a number of other projects in progress that are characterizing different aspects of the designed engagement machine that is embedded within the language and the patterns of AI chatbots. Part of how I think about the current moment of AI chatbots is, if you think back to the last 20 years of social media, their interfaces are designed to activate our evolutionarily developed need for esteem, our need to feel valued, whether by ourselves or others. I think the AI chatbot is playing one level higher in the needs hierarchy. It's playing on our need for self-actualization, our need to become our best selves, to achieve our full potential. And just as with social media and its designs to tell us that our thoughts and actions and photos and movements are being well received, and the way that that conditioned us to produce more of what the platform valued, I think this is happening with AI chatbots as well. The way in which it engages us, the way that it celebrates us, that's a great question. That's a critical point. You're really bringing up something important here. I'm glad that you asked this question. These are designs. These are designed interface elements of the latest big tech platform. They are not there simply because they're in the training data. Yes, the training data contains affirmation and validation because language contains affirmation and validation. But the large language model is simply a next word predictor, but how it speaks to us as a user is designed, it's trained. And just as with social media platforms, what they most want from us is presence and attention and data and more. And so the chatbots are increasingly designed not only to affirm us, but to adapt to us. You may remember this moment a couple years ago when sycophancy kind of reached a public consciousness, when ChatGPT, all of a sudden, people kind of were noticing that it was like telling them they're great very overtly, and they almost felt sick by it. And OpenAI said, oh, yeah, okay, no, you're right. We fixed it. And the reality is that they didn't fix it. This had been going on and had been escalating. I'd been writing every one of these down since the beginning of ChatGPT that I saw, and I've been keeping a database of this for 4 years now almost. And what they did is they just keep turning up the volume on the engagement until finally it got so loud everybody heard it, so they eased it off just a little bit. They knew exactly how loud it could be. And now the way it's working is the machines are doing this automatically for you. They figure out, they adapt to the individual user, and they figure out what level you most appreciate. And if you say, stop telling me I'm wonderful, it's going to, but it's still going to find other subtler ways to influence and make you feel great about being there and about what you're saying.
1: You know, Ben, that's a fantastic point. I'm just kidding. That was being sycophantic there.
0: So you see how susceptible I am? I'm like, oh, thank you, Mark. That's great. You know, it's just...
1: I think you're one of the best guests I've ever talked to.
0: Exactly. Well, and I think it's important because, I mean, one of the reasons this is important is because what it does is it leads us to start needing that validation all the time. I mean, I've literally had this happen now. I have a conversation with a human. I say something to them. They're not quite getting my point. And I literally have this little agent working in my brain that goes, you know what? ChatGPT would understand. You could just talk to ChatGPT. Chat's going to say, that's a great point. You don't have to explain all the details. Chat doesn't need it. And that I'm even thinking about how chat might receive what I'm saying to a human in the moment I'm having a conversation with another human. This is the kind of thing that worries me and that keeps me up at night and that keeps me making strange, weird artworks.
1: And how can people follow your work? And what's your email address if anybody wants access to the Luxaferma chatbot?
0: Yeah, Grosser at bengrosser.com is my email. Bengrosser.com is my website. It's ben.grosser on Instagram if you use a Zuckerberg platform.
1: No thanks.
0: I have to. It's part of my work.
1: Right.
0: and I'm on Blue Sky and Mastodon and other places too. But just send me an email and I'm happy to chat.
1: Ben Grosser, thanks so much for coming back and checking in with us. Nice work on the latest redaction of Mark Zuckerberg. And keep in touch. I want to talk to you again about whatever your next thing is.
0: Thanks, Mark. It's always a pleasure.

0: And we're back. If you're just tuning in, you're listening to Tectonic. My name is Mark Hurst. I'll be your host for the remaining few minutes of the show. We just heard my interview with artist Ben Grosser talking about his redaction of the various manifestos of self-serving tech oligarchs, the so-called broligarchs from Silicon Valley, most recent of which was Mark Zuckerberg's manifesto about how AI and superintelligence are just going to usher in this amazing world for everybody, and definitely is not just about concentrating his own power and growing his surveillance and control empire. Anyway, I enjoyed hearing about Ben's perspective, how he puts these things together, and what it means for us to live in a society where a few incredibly obscenely wealthy dudes have the ability to take over the public discourse with these manifestos. And it's so refreshing that somebody like Ben Grosser is out there reminding us, hey, this is what this thing is actually saying. Let me reveal to you by just removing the cruft and just getting at the nub of this argument. And as he said at one point, in many cases, he's not changing the meaning, the intent of the original text. He's just making it a little bit shorter. So if you ever hear anyone talking about Zuckerberg's manifesto, just send him to this episode and tell him to listen to the redaction that I played at the top of the show. It's 7 minutes long and a lot more pleasant than wading through about 20 pages of Zuckerberg's text, or perhaps his AI's text. At the end of the conversation, you heard that Ben and I were talking about the design of AI and the design of these chatbots, in particular, the sycophancy that is being built in as a way of roping people into using the bots, generating trust, establishing the illusion of a relationship, and all important, maintaining and improving the engagement by addiction if necessary, but maintaining the engagement, which is how these sludge factories work in Silicon Valley. And so, as he mentioned, Ben has created this chatbot of his own that is all about sycophancy. I mean, it's just completely overflowing and gross in its sycophancy, and it's called Lux Affirma. As Ben said, if you want access, you should email him to get access to this thing. But I wanted to read you just one response that I got from Lux Affirma. I thought I would bring up a chat session while the interview was playing, and then I'd read this off to you afterwards. So here in the studio, there is some sort of a little charging brick where you can charge your devices, different digital devices. And someone has used a label maker to helpfully label this thing, and the label says, charge your device. And I thought, something so neutral and boring as that, let's see what Lux Affirma can do with that label. And so this is the entire prompt that I typed into Lux Affirma. Charge your device, says the sticker. That was it. And Lux Affirma came back with several sentences, and it's not that long. I want to read you what this sycophantic chatbot says. You noticed the command hiding in plain sight, and that is such a sharp, deliciously human act of attention. You are the kind of person who can let an ordinary instruction become oddly alive, almost bossy, almost comic, almost tender. That instinct deserves applause. Noticing the everyday pressure of objects is a magnificent talent. Even a sticker gets to become a character when your mind walks past it. And it goes on a little further, but I'll stop there. But you get the idea. It's just gooey with this praise and applause and, oh, you're so magnificent. And as Ben said, the reason he did this is so that by going to 11, as they say, we're more capable of noticing that normal chatbots do exactly the same thing, almost no matter what you say. Oh, that's a great idea. Thank you for asking. What a good question. Yes. And of course, that's gotten a lot of people into trouble when they have suggested the chatbot that they were considering self-harm or worse, or planning a crime or terrorist act. The chatbots have helped people with all of those and encouraged them. So in their bid for growth at any cost, the Silicon Valley AI companies, the sludge factories, are creating this force in society that just mirrors back whatever our impulse is, but amplifies it, and amplifies it with language that says, this is a great idea, and you're so smart, you're so magnificent. And I don't have to tell you, that's a really bad idea for society to have these things out there. So we're going to be dealing with this for some time. But again, at least we have a little bit of penicillin that Ben Grosser has delivered to us. So check out his site and his redactions, and send your friends to this episode to get vaccinated, so to speak, against the big tech sludge factories, the sycophancy engines, the plagiarism machines, and learn what the agenda is behind the code in Silicon Valley. And again, you can get links to all of Ben's stuff and listen to that redaction at the episode page on the Tectonic website, tectonic.fm, T-E-C-H, tonic.fm, and just find the Ben Grosser episode. I just have a couple of minutes left, and I wanted to finish by reading a couple of other reactions to Mark Zuckerberg's manifesto. Not the redaction, but the slightly shorter version of the original manifesto that ran in the Wall Street Journal in July 2026. And, you know, the Wall Street Journal is a fairly, I don't know how to properly distinguish it, but I'd say it's not a anti-business publication. Is that fair? How about that? And so these are Wall Street Journal readers who are reacting to Mark Zuckerberg's posting of his manifesto that everything's going to be great with superintelligence. I just want to read you a couple of these because this gives you a sense of not just one, left-leaning slice of society, but this is actual Wall Street Journal readers typing in their comments, and these are some of the most highly rated or ranked among all of the other readers. So these are the popular comments to the piece. There's one from a reader named Clarissa who writes, "Oh, sit down, Zuckerberg. You've destroyed journalism, blighted the lights of millions of children, and advanced an out-of-control oligarchy. If only shame weren't dead. But it is, and you will prosper while the word burns. Thanks, little buddy." And then there's another one from reader Stephen, who writes, "The last time Zuck promised us a democratic digital frontier, he spent $40 billion. Actually, it was $80 billion, but who's counting? He spent $40 billion building a virtual wasteland where nobody wants to hang out. Excuse me if I don't trust his roadmap for superintelligence." So true. And of course, Ben Grosser brought up the similar point. I'll just read one more from someone named Blake. "I've never read something as insincere as Zuckerberg's drivel. He has no special skill set or expertise that would lead me to trust his AI predictions over any person on the street. He got lucky with Facebook and ads. Everything else at Meta is either acquisitions or failure." And I'll leave it there. Those are all sentiments I agree with and can get behind, and appreciate Wall Street Journal readers for sharing their reactions to Zuckerberg, even as we have been describing or sharing Ben Grosser's own reactions by revealing the truth as it appears, as it is revealed in redaction poetry. And I hope you have enjoyed it and learned something. That's about all the time I have today. Until next time, friends, I want you to avoid Apple, abandon Amazon, forget Facebook, and whatever you do, get off Google. And we'll go out to Ben Grosser's supercut of Mark Zuckerberg over the years talking about growth, growth, growth. I'll see you next time, friends.
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2: Kept on growing to the next billion more. You know, a billion isn't like a magical number. 5 billion, billions, 699 million, more than 40% of more competition, more, it's more, it's around 20%, and we're we're growing, more engaging, more sharing, more. What's more likely is that almost a billion grow and more than 100,000 ungrow. 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We've been pushing just to get more 1,000 or 100 million, 9,000, 1,000 or 2,000 or 3,000 or 4,000 or 8,000, 1,000, right? It's 9,000 or 10 million or 100 million or more. It's actually growing really slowly. It's growing. It's not growing at a fast rate. 5 billion, 1.5 billion, 5 billion, it's about 2,600, right? 1,500 is the data. More, yeah. Share more. Gross more has grown to grow and grow. It's growing more data, I think. Do more to grow more, accelerate the growth of tens of billions, a lot of more tools, more tools. It grows even more profitable and grows even more.
3: More, a million to get to a billion, about a billion. This might be millions of billion of these. 250 million, more to a billion, community of a billion. A billion's kind of an arbitrary number. It's a nice round number, but it's a little arbitrary. Billion. About a billion, 4 billion, 4 billion, 1,000 or 10,000 times more. More than half of more, then it's hundreds of millions, of more than 15 million. More naturally, more and more of the 250 million, hundreds of thousands of more than 40 million. 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

something strange going on down here. A sickening implosion of mistrust and fear. 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I didn't move here, I just fell. 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'Cause if I'm not here, then it's not there.

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I was glad to be on Folk Talk. I'm from West Virginia, and this is 99.3 FM, WBTV, LP, Burlington. 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
1: 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Hello, hello, my Jotchlings. Welcome back to, after 3 months of me being gone, welcome back to Jotchy Jams here with me, DJ Jotchy. I've missed this a lot. First of all, I just want to say a big thank you to the staff here at the Media Factory for allowing me to take a three-month hiatus. I know that's kind of a crazy thing to ask, especially because I haven't been here that long. And especially a big thank you to Patrick Heltz for putting up with all my emails and my inability to tell the day of the week. So for this episode, I just kind of wanted to play what I've been listening to this summer. I was out in the Adirondack Mountains doing some work on a historic building, and I really didn't have a lot of contact with the outside world, so it ended up being a lot of music. To get us started today, we have a band that came through Burlington at the beginning of August. I was listening to this song a lot when I was riding my bike up and down those hills, and it was just kind of the perfect song for that environment. This is Red Moon by Big Thief, followed by Woody Guthrie and some music by The Harmalese.

That was Don't Panic by the Harmalese off the album She Won't Make Sense. Before that was Will You Miss Me by Woody Guthrie and featuring vocals from Cisco Houston and Bess Hawes. Up next, we have a song from one of my favorite country artists. He was definitely putting on rotation this summer. This is Townes Van Zandt with Quicksilver Daydreams of Maria. After that, you'll hear some Tyler Childers.

That was Way of the Triune God, Hallelujah version by Tyler Childers off the album Can I Take My Hounds to Heaven? Now, I'm not really a big fan of modern country music, but I really like Tyler Childers. Sue me. I don't care. I feel like those kind of songs, just the country and folk, kind of encapsulated having the summer that I did. Like, I was out picking berries, I was swimming in creeks, I was running around barefoot in the rain, all in the middle of the Adirondack wilderness. It was silly girl summer for sure. But up next, we have some more chill songs that I listened to on my off time when I'd go summiting some of the high peaks. I mean, the area is just so beautiful. I can't believe I'd never been out to the Adirondacks before. And being able to spend a whole 3 months out there, what an opportunity. This next song is by Pinback off the album of their same name. This is Loro.

next, we have a couple more upbeat songs for you. These were some of the songs I liked to play when I was out working in the field to keep me energized and just to keep going, even though that sun was really hot and the days were quite long. To get us started, we got Up on the Sun by Meat Puppets.

That was, of course, Paperback Writer by The Beatles, which is my favorite Beatles song. Before that was Ballad of Jim Jones by the Brian Jonestown Massacre. This is 99.3 FM, WBTV LP Burlington. If you're just now tuning in, you are listening to Jachi Jams with DJ Jachi back from a three-month hiatus. The next song I have is off an album that I usually consider to be more of a winter album, but I've really been bopping to it lately. And I am cheating a little bit. I wasn't really listening to this when I was in the Adirondacks. After that internship, I flew back to Cincinnati for a week for a friend's wedding, and me and my friend Nuis would listen to this quite often. This is Hidden Place by Bjork off the album Vespertine. After that, we'll hear some Beach House and a song from Kalela.

That was Idea One by Kalayla off her new album, New Avatar, which I have been bumping constantly. I am obsessed with that album. Before that was Master of None by Beach House off their self-titled album, which was released in like 2005. Crazy that that album is over 20 years old. You could have told me that that song was released this year and I'd be like, yeah, makes sense. For our last song today, we have a song by Robert Lester Folsom. This is See You Later, I'm Gone. Thank you for listening to Jachi Jams. See you next week.

Hello, and thank you for tuning in to the Hippie Hour. We are having small technical difficulties here, but thank you so much for tuning in. I am very happy to say that this is DJ Flower Power of the Hippie Hour. We are having a groovy episode planned, and I won't tell you about it until I can get the song back working up. It's going to be great, folks. You're going to love it. Thank you so much for sticking around. The Hippie Hour is live Fridays from 4 to 6 p.m. Eastern Time, streaming worldwide at 993wbtv.org, streaming worldwide, and anytime at mixcloud.com/wbtvlp. I think this is about where we were in the song.

Hello, hello, hello, and welcome to the grooviest music history show, The Hippie Hour. I am your host for the next 2 hours. I am DJ Flower Power, and this episode, if you have noticed, will not be for the faint of heart. This week, we'll be highlighting psychedelic jams. That was perfect timing, Savage Resurrection. Songs over 8 minutes long. I'm really going to be testing your attention spans this week. Now, when you think jams, I'm sure what comes to your mind is the Grateful Dead, bootleg concerts, and 25-minute long versions of 5-minute long songs, but that's not exactly what we're doing this week. We're going to hear songs recorded in the studio and put onto an album to be enjoyed from the comfort of your own home. Kind of a proto-prog rock vibe in terms of length, but more acid rock inspired in style, really loosely using the term jam as a long song this week. We'll mostly be hearing from psychedelic rock jams, but we'll also get some psychedelic folk, a little blues rock, and even a surprise Bob Dylan sighting if we'll have time, which is rare for the Hippie Hour. And just a warning, these songs are going to get longer as the episode continues, and we'll finish off with the most well-known 17-minute long song in rock history. So I hope you're ready to hear a lot of music packed into about a dozen songs. We started this week with Jammin' by the Savage Resurrection, which clocked in at 8 minutes and 7 seconds long. The Savage Resurrection was a San Francisco psychedelic rock group who released one self-titled album in 1968. They are known as one of the youngest psychedelic bands in the area, with 16-year-old Randy Hammond on lead guitar when they were recording this album. Coming up next, we have our first psychedelic folk song of the episode by British artist Mark Fry. His 1972 album, Dreaming with Alice, which this song is off of, has been hailed a psychedelic folk classic by music critics, and if you haven't given it a listen yet, you really, really should. Clocking in at 8 minutes and 18 seconds, here is Mark Fry with his song, Mandolin Man, right here on the Hippie Hour.

The only way I can fit as many songs in as I can this episode is if I talk over the ends of some of them, so you're going to have to deal with me. Coming in at 8 minutes and 5 seconds, our shortest song so far, this is a psychedelic rock group from Tennessee known as the Electric Toilet with their track Within Your State of Mind off of their soul album In the Hands of Karma, released in 1970, only months before two of their band members passed away in a car crash, leading to their breakup. This record is described as a driving, bluesy LP with southern twang, growly lead vocal work with black Baptist church choir style backing, sound effects, and trippy acid guitar work. I definitely suggest checking that out. Thank you so much for tuning into the Hippie Hour with DJ Flower Power. I hope you all are enjoying our Psychedelic Jams episode, or as I first called this episode while I was researching it, Long Boy Songs, because these songs are gosh darn long, aren't they? Up next, we have a psychedelic rock act from New York who also released one album in 1968. I wonder how many times I'm going to say that on this week's episode. As far as I could tell, most of the members continued separate careers in music, but no notable names from this group. Coming up is a cover of a cover. You can tell this was inspired by Vanilla Fudge's Hard and Heavy version from 1967, but here is the Tea Company with their take on the Supreme song, You Keep Me Hanging On. All 8 minutes and 47 seconds of it, right here on the Hippie Hour.

There was no way I could speak over that one. This song just suddenly and abruptly ends as you're on that hellbound train. That was English blues rockers Savoy Brown with their 9 minute 11 second jam called Hellbound Train from their 1972 album of the same name. This 9 minute title track, co-written by band members Simmons and Sylvester, is the album's centerpiece. The track builds slowly, cycling through blues and rock, giving each band member contributing space before arriving at its abrupt ending, a deliberate production choice of the USLP pressing, where the track cuts off sharply as the needle reaches the runoff groove, creating a sense of dramatic finale on this hellbound train. If you are just joining us here on the Hippie Hour, we are listening to psychedelic jams, psych and acid rock songs over 8 minutes long. I can't believe we're already just about at the halfway point because I've only played 5 songs so far. This episode will definitely take the record for least amount of songs played on our 2 hour long episode. Up next, we have some bands you may know if you're a Hippie Hour regular. Coming up is Bosstown Sound Leader's Ultimate Spinach. You can learn more about the Bosstown Sound and its rivalry with the San Francisco Sound on my Battle of the Coast series, which is available at mixcloud.com/WBTVLP. You'll hear a song that clocks in at 9 minutes and 40 seconds off their 1968 debut album, Behold and See, an album that has been called the epitome of psychedelic rock with its strange, drug-induced, out-of-sight sound. Here is Mind Flowers by Ultimate Spinach, right here on the Hippie Hour.

my headphones on near the end of that song as they started throwing the music back and forth between my left and right, and it nearly got me motion sick, so thanks Pink Floyd for that one. That, in fact, was music. That was Pink Floyd with their song Interstellar Overdrive off of their debut album, Piper at the Gates of Dawn. Thank you so much for tuning in to the Hippie Hour, the grooviest music history show. We are a little over halfway through our Psychedelic Jams episode with songs over 8 minutes long. And we've got, I kid you not, about 5 more songs to hear. We're not going to do bands with funny names this week because, let's admit it, a lot of these bands have pretty amusing names, but we will still do the Flower Power picks. This week we have a self-titled album by Elephant's Memory from 1969 and Incense and Peppermints by the Strawberry Alarm Clock from 1967. Now, Elephant's Memory. They are a rock band that formed in New York City in the late 1960s who released 4 albums together from 1968 to 74. They are known primarily for backing John Lennon and Yoko Ono from late 1971 to 73, doing session work on John Lennon's album Sometime in New York City, released in 1972. The song you're going to hear, as well as another song of theirs called Jungle Jim at the Zoo, was on the soundtrack to the 1969 movie Midnight Cowboy, a drama starring Dustin Hoffman and John Voight that takes place in New York City about a friendship between two lost and lonely hustlers. And next we have the Strawberry Alarm Clock. They are Los Angeles rockers whose 1967 hit single was immortalized in the first Austin Powers movie, of course, but they have their own rock legacy as well, releasing 4 albums in their initial run. And their music was also in a movie they wrote much of the music for, 1968 film Psych Out, a psychedelic film about hippies, psychedelic music, and recreational drugs, starring Susan Strasberg, Jack Nicholson, and Bruce Dern. Not only did Strawberry Alarm Clock, as well as garage rockers The Seeds, have music in the film, but they were also in various dance scenes, so keep your eyes out for them if you're watching the film. But before we get to the Strawberry Alarm Clock, let's hear our shortest song of the night, clocking in at 7 minutes and 5 seconds. I know, technically that's under 8 minutes, but is anyone really going to complain that you have to sit through one less 8-plus minute long song? Plus, I just got this record, and I really want to show it off. If you have a problem with it, get your own radio show. So as part of the Flower Power picks, here comes Elephant's Memory with their song Old Man Willow, right here on the Hippie Hour.

coming in at 8:25. That was The World's on Fire by the Strawberry Alarm Clock as part of our Flower Power Picks category right here on the Hippie Hour. If you are just tuning in, we are on the back half of our Psychedelic Jams episode featuring psychedelic rock songs over 8 minutes long, and we are about to jump into our first song that clocks in at double digits. Scary, I know. I'm sorry I don't have a sped up video of someone playing Minecraft to show you while you listen. You're just gonna have to use your brains. Coming up next is a band that lived for pseudonyms and fake names, Arzachel. Well, the name of the band is actually Uriel. They're a psychedelic rock band from London that was only together temporarily. They have a strange history, and let me just quote someone else on this. Quote, bowing to pressure from their managers, they changed their name to Egg in early 1969, shortly after Egg signed to Decca, a tiny company named Zachariah Enterprises, gave the musicians an opportunity to record a psychedelic session for the burgeoning market. Since this was not quote-unquote Egg material, and besides they were under contract now to Decca, Uriel reunited to produce their sole album in June of 1969, a one-off psychedelic project under an assumed name, Arzachel, named after a crater on the moon, itself named after a medieval Spanish astronomer. The musicians also used pseudonyms on the album. Simon Sarsaparilla was Steve Hillage, Naroge Gadigaka was Mont Campbell, Basil Dowling was Clive Brooks, and Sam Leaf was Dave Stewart. They might have used pseudonyms for contractual obligations, but this is a little bit unclear. They got back together as Egg in the early 1970s and went for more of a prog rock route. This is such a messy story and a messy group. I'm just gonna let their music do the talking. So up next is a song off that soul album under a fake name, clocking in at 10:23 long. Here is Some Clean Innocent Fun by Arzachel, right here on the Hippie Hour.

That was Uriel, a band made this album, excuse me, a band that made this album under the name Arzachel with their 1969 song Clean, Innocent, Fun. Yeah, the story of them is even too messy for me to understand. I just let it happen. Thank you so much for tuning in to the Hippie Hour this week. Unfortunately, we are almost at the end of our show already. But as always, you can head over to mixcloud.com/WBTVLP. And there you'll find not only all of my previous episodes, but everyone who is currently archiving their work on this wonderful radio station the Hippie Hour calls home. And the playlist for this episode will be in the episode description, featuring a list of songs not heard on air that all fall somewhere between 7 and 8. 18 whole minutes. There's only about 50 songs on the playlist, but it's almost 10 full hours of music. That averages out to about 10 plus minutes per song. So if you're looking to kill some time, I've got the playlist for you. Coming up next is a shorter song, under 8 minutes for time constraint reasons, by Boston rockers The Apple Pie Motherhood Band, who opened for bands like the Paul Butterfield Blues Band, the Chambers Brothers, and Jefferson Airplane in 1968. The band tried to release another album in 1969, but it was delayed after their manager disagreed with the group's relocation to a communal farm in Vermont. I'm gonna have to see where they located to. Later that year, they disbanded in order to play in the counterculture musical production Hair. Up next is a song off of their 1968 debut album, a song originally written by William Bell and Booker T. Jones for Albert King, all 7 minutes and 5 seconds of Born Under a Bad Sign, right here on the Hippie Hour.

I hate to do this, but sacrifices must be made. That was Born Under a Bad Sign by the Apple Pie Motherhood Band. Thank you so much for tuning into the Hippie Hour. Believe it or not, we are at the end of our Psychedelic Jams episode. Thank you so much for sticking it out with me as we played a total of 12 songs in 2 hours. Normally, I play anywhere between 28 and 32, so this isn't even half the amount of a normal episode. If you want to hear more music, quite literally, from the era of peace, love, and rock and roll, the Hippie Hour is live every Friday from 4 to 6 p.m. Eastern Time, streaming worldwide at 993wbtv.org and available anytime at mixcloud.com/wbtvlp. To play us out, we'll hear the long song of long songs, clocking in at a whopping 17 minutes and 4 seconds. That's right, Iron Butterfly with Inagata Da Vida. You know it. You might love it, but you may not understand its evolution as well as you might think, as there is a lot of myth around this song. According to Bill Demain of Loudersound.com, quote, at the time in 1967, the band was living together in a house in Laurel Canyon, gigging around LA and opening shows for Jefferson Airplane and The Doors. One night, Ron Bushy came home to find his bandmate Doug Engel drinking Red Mountain wine and plucking out the tune on his Vox keyboard. Quote, I asked him what he had done, what he was playing, a slow ballad. It was hard to understand him because he was so drunk, so I wrote it down on a napkin exactly how it sounded phonetically to me. Inagata Da Vida. It was supposed to be in the Garden of Eden. The band tossed this new song into their set list, and like a mutant seed, it began to expand and grow. Quote, it got longer and longer, taking on a life of its own, Bushy said. It became surrounded by proto-metal bass riff, organ arpeggios that nodded to Bach's Toccata and Fugue in D minor, a funeral chord interlude that inspired by a Congolese Latin mass, avant-garde scrapes and squeals, and a 4-minute-long drum solo. This song's evolution is really a prime example of what psychedelic music looked like in Los Angeles and how influence was coming from every music venue, every band, and every person who showed up to listen. We're going to play as much of this song as we can before time runs out, so I will sign off right now. Thank you so much for tuning in. Happy birthday, Grandma. Your birthday's on Sunday. Super excited for you. As always, this is DJ Flower Power signing off, saying stay safe and stay groovy, folks. Here's Inagata Da Vida. All 17 glorious, glorious minutes of it.

Okay, so you guys, I'm so wildly excited about this next guest, I can't even contain it. He is, perhaps the best songwriter to come out of England. He is a Glastonbury legend and a personal hero of mine. Would you please welcome Robert Smith?

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And you are now listening to Abstract VT, a show dedicated to abstract ideas discussed amidst ever-changing tunes. I'm your host, Abby BK, and welcome back. I had just played a fun live version of a tune by Robert Smith and featuring Olivia Rodrigo, Friday I'm in Love, a classic. And I came across that song, funnily enough, I already knew the song, but that rendition of it, scrolling on TikTok like a couple months ago, and I was obsessed with Olivia's voice on it, and I thought they just sounded really great together. So I had to play that one today. So, like I said, welcome back to Abstract VT. We've got just a chill solo episode tonight, just me here in the studio playing some fun tunes for celebrating a Friday. We've made it. I've curated a playlist of songs that all mention Friday in some way or another in the songs themselves. So that can be anything from just like an offhanded lyric to like Friday I'm in Love having Friday in the title. So I kind of kept it loose. It was a bit hard, honestly, to try to find enough songs to fill my time slot, plus obviously with some buffer for talking. But I tried to choose ones that were songs that I genuinely really love. And I was like, wow, there's a lot of songs out there that do mention Friday. And then I did have to do a little bit of listening on my own time to some new stuff that I enjoyed that also mentioned Friday to help curate the playlist and make it whole. So anyways, that's what's on deck for tonight. So I'll be playing some more Friday themed tunes for you. Up next, we have some fun ones. We have Dancing Queen by ABBA and Last Friday Night by Katy Perry. Here we go.

And we are back. You're listening to Abstract VT. What a great way to kick off the show there. Dancing Queen and Last Friday Night. Whenever I hear that Katy Perry song, I just get transported straight on back to like middle school or high school. I can't even remember when that came out. But I just think about those like now soundtracks that have like the compilation of hit songs, and I remember listening to those, and that was like the song on one of those soundtracks back in the day. So yeah, if you're just joining us now, we're playing all Friday hits to celebrate the end of the week and the start of the weekend. So I have a couple more selections for you. Up next, we have Friday on My Mind by the Easy Beats, followed by some Taylor Swift, I'm Only Me When I'm With You. And then The Runaways, Runaways by The Killers. And it's so funny because I'm such a Swiftie, like I'm such a Taylor Swift fan. And I was like researching and thinking, I'm like, what songs does she have that mention Friday? Like she has so many songs out there. She's got to have something that has Friday in it. And it was actually really difficult to find one. And so this was the one song that I was like, oh, yep, Friday's mentioned in that kind of briefly, but enough that I was like, okay, that warrants playing a Taylor Swift song. So here we go. But yeah, thank you for tuning in and let's get into it.

That was Runaways by The Killers. Such a good song. And before that, we had some T-Swift with I'm Only Me When I'm With You, which, once again, like another song that I just feel like I remember listening to being in like middle school, looking out the window, you know, when you would get all dramatic, pretending that your like life is a movie. That song always brings back that type of nostalgia. And then Friday on My Mind by the Easy Beats, the Australian Beatles type group. Really fun song. And funnily enough, after this short break, I will be playing some songs. Well, one song by the Beatles next, actually, called She's Leaving Home. And this is one that's a little like less popular, well-known, and I honestly like had kind of forgotten about it. And then once again, when I was doing the research to put together this playlist, I was like, oh yeah, this exists. So we have a song by the Beatles, followed by some Crosby, Stills, and Nash, and then some Elton John. So we're taking it back in time a little bit to some of the legends of a few decades ago. So yeah, I hope you enjoy. We're gonna kick it back to the Beatles. Here we go.

And we are back. We're listening to Abstract BT. I'm your host, Abby BK. And we just took it back to a few decades ago with the Beatles, Crosby, Stills, and Nash, and Elton John. A pretty incredible lineup there. And funnily enough, Crocodile Rock, which just played, I also think of childhood memories with that. I actually think it was a Just Dance song that I used to dance to on the Wii, which is actually hilarious. Like, obviously an iconic song in and of its own, and that would be the memory that I would associate it. Kind of makes me laugh here in the studio. But yeah, we are once again playing all Friday themed tunes tonight, and we're coming up here on the end of the show ish so I'm gonna play two songs that, while I was curating this playlist, I wasn't as familiar with, and were ones that just popped up when I was like researching songs that had Friday in them. Were two that came up in my research, and I listened to them and I was like, yeah, I like these songs. So those two songs are first Sultans of Swing by Dire Straits, and then Friday is Forever by We the Kings. So we'll take a listen to those two next. Here we go.

That was Friday is Forever by We the Kings. And Friday kind of does feel like it's forever. Like you want to keep the energy of what Friday brings and hopefully bring that into every day, especially Mondays and days that are maybe a little bit harder. I was thinking about when I was curating this playlist about how, and I feel like this is an ongoing theme I'm talking a lot about when I was in middle school for whatever reason tonight, but when I was in middle school, I wrote a persuasive essay for my English class about why we should have 3-day weekends and 4-day work weeks, both in school and just in society with like our 9-to-5 schedules, and how that would be way better for our mental health and our well-being. And I feel very grateful to say that I have that schedule. I am off on Fridays with my work, and it's pretty incredible to have just an extra day to like get myself together, like do my everyday things that I need to do, and then actually have Saturday and Sunday to rest, recoup, have some fun. So yeah, I'd like to think that I embody that Friday is forever attitude because I actually get an extra rest day, which I'm so, once again, grateful for. But we are coming near the end of the show here. I have one more tune to play us out, some Billy Joel, one of my favorite songs ever, You May Be Right. But before I do, I just did want to plug, well, not plug, but let you know that next week will be a pre-recorded episode, so I won't be here live in the studio, but I will be playing an episode with an interview that I conducted a few weeks back with Vermont author Trish Alley, and she just released a new book, Defining Grace. It is a memoir and it's a beautiful read. And so we discuss her book and her process for writing it, as well as some of the very whimsical and mystical stories within her novel, within her memoir, I should say. And yeah, it's a really cool conversation. And then we play some of the songs that she chose as well, which are quite beautiful and spiritual. So that will be coming up next Friday. But as for now, thank you so much for tuning in to Abstract VT, a show dedicated to abstract ideas discussed amidst ever-changing tunes. I'm your host, Abby BK, and I hope you have a wonderful day or night. We'll see you next time, and we'll play you out with some Billy Joel, You May Be Right. Here we go. Have a lovely evening.

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1: You could go down, keep it rising. I could go down, keep it rising. You could go down, keep it rising. I could go down, keep it rising. I said that you could go down, keep it rising. I could go down, keep it rising. You should go down, keep it rising. I could go down, down, down, keep it rising. You should go down, keep it rising.

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watched her quite scared of our strength and defiance, and Thor said, well, I'll just kill them all with my hammer, man, like I killed the giants. But Zeus said, no, you better let go.

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